0: for so many people is this whole doctrine of the Holy Spirit. I remember speaking to a young man who came out of another religion, and he actually said to me, I could accept everything you believe except one thing. I can't accept the Holy Spirit. Well, you can't be a Christian and not accept the Holy Spirit, because the Holy Spirit is necessary for your birth into Christendom. You've probably heard it said people are born again. That's true. You're born once physically, but you have to be born again spiritually. And the way you get born again spiritually is through the contribution of the Word of God and the Spirit of God. You need both of them to become a Christian. And we're going to talk about that today as we open our Bibles together to the third chapter of the Gospel of John. Don't forget, friends, this is the month for you to get your copy of the book, The Holy Spirit You May Not Know. This 250-page book has just been completed. We got it done just in time for the series so that we could offer it to you as our way of saying thank you for your continued encouragement and support for Turning Point. When you send your gift to Turning Point during the month of June, all you have to do is say, send me the book on the Holy Spirit, and it will be on its way. It's a hardback book. You will add it gladly to the other two volumes in this series, which is The God You May Not Know and The Jesus You May Not Know. And now you'll have the Trinity set, and you'll be ready to answer questions people may ask you going forward and to do research yourself. We're so grateful for the opportunity to make these resources available, but we can't make them available if you don't do your part. So thank you for your investment, and thank you for your prayers. Thank you for being a part of what we're doing around the world through Turning Point. Here's part one of Born of the Spirit. Birthdays have a way of sneaking up on us. I hate to say that because it's so true. But none are quite like the birthday that happened at 3 o'clock in the morning in a McDonald's parking lot. On August 11th, 2025, Alice and Kevin Rotunda were racing to the hospital in Kalamazoo when their fourth child decided she was not waiting for a doctor. Alice had been sent home the day before and told it was not time yet, but that night contractions kicked into overdrive. Kevin pressed the accelerator and hit close to 100 miles an hour on an empty Michigan highway, but halfway there, Alice knew the baby was coming now. They pulled into a McDonald's in the small town of Schoolcraft. No epidural, no nurse, no sterile delivery room. Just a minivan, a cell phone, and a husband who usually faints at the sight of blood. Alice cried out, "You need to catch her right now." What a night that was for that little family. The birth of a child. At 2:57 in the morning, Matilda entered the world healthy, crying, and instantly unforgettable. One of the most ordinary places imaginable had become the stage for one of life's greatest miracles. Birthdays remind us that life has a starting point. You may not remember your first one, the day you were born, but you know it happened. In the same way, Jesus said, we all need a second birthday. He called it being born of the Spirit, or being born again. It's the logical place to begin any discussion of the Holy Spirit. That is the first time we have any knowledge of the Spirit's working in our hearts. Before we talk about being filled with the Spirit, or walking in the Spirit, or the baptism of the Spirit, it only makes sense to talk about being born of the Spirit. After all, you have to be born before you can walk, before you can talk, or feed yourself. Our Lord himself introduces the subject in the first 8 verses of the 3rd chapter of the Gospel according to John. Under the cover of darkness, Jesus was having a conversation with one of Israel's foremost teachers, a Pharisee named Nicodemus. Most likely, Nicodemus came at night because he didn't want to be observed speaking to this young rabbi from Nazareth. And yet there was something about him that drew this Jewish leader, something about his words that touched Nicodemus' heart. I imagine this teacher to have been middle-aged to older when this conversation took place. I can close my eyes and see him stroking his beard in great perplexity. He had come to discuss the points of theology. But all Jesus seemed to want to talk about was birthdays. In John 3, 1 through 8, we read, there was a man of the Pharisees named Nicodemus, a ruler of the Jews. This man came to Jesus by night and said to him, Rabbi, we know that you are a teacher come from God, for no one can do these signs that you do unless God is with him. Jesus answered and said to him, most assuredly, I say to you, unless one is born again, he cannot see the kingdom of God. Nicodemus said to him, how can a man be born when he's old? Can he enter a second time into his mother's womb and be born? And Jesus answered, most assuredly, I say to you, Nicodemus, unless one is born of water and of the Spirit, he cannot enter the kingdom of God. That which is born of the flesh is flesh, that which is born of the Spirit is spirit. Do not marvel that I said to you, you must be born again. The wind blows where it wishes, and you hear the sound of it, but cannot tell where it comes from and where it goes. So is everyone who is born of the Spirit. Now Nicodemus was undoubtedly a very bright man. He was a respected scholar who had studied the scriptures for almost all of his life. But in this conversation, he was lost. Born again, born of the Spirit, what in the world is this young teacher talking about? According to Jesus, everybody needs to have two birthdays. I mean, we all get one, right? When we're young, we like everybody to remember it. But then when we get older, we're hoping everybody forgets it. Funny how that works. But the truth is, the second birthday is just as important as the first. The first is for time, the second is for eternity. But as it happens, this second birthday is one most people know very little about. You may be here today and you never heard of being born the second time. But it's right here in the scripture, and we're going to unpack it and understand it. It's a birthday that is frequently confused with religion or good works or 12 steps or self-improvement plans. But if you read the scripture carefully, you will discover that the new birth is nothing less than a miracle. It's an extremely important supernatural work that takes place within the heart of a person when he or she comes into a relationship with God. The Bible calls that being born anew, being born again. And some are going to say, well, Pastor Jeremiah, I go to church all the time. I've worked hard. I mean, I've given my money. I've done lots of good things. Yes, but in this discussion, I'm not talking about the outside of your life, what you do. I'm talking about the inside of life, what you are. I'm not talking about those external things that might give someone reason to believe you're a good person. What I am saying in this is we need to make very, very certain we understand these words Jesus spoke to Nicodemus that night some 2,000 years ago. Why? Because our eternal salvation is tied to these words. Let me talk with you for a few moments about the experience of the new birth. The Bible is very clear about this. How does one become born again? Well, someone might reply, you've got to try. You've got to work hard. Really? How hard did you work when you were being born the first time? I mean, I don't think you worked very hard at all. It was your mother who did all the work. You were just along for the ride. You can't be born again through your own effort. Listen to Ephesians 2. Even when we were dead in trespasses, he made us alive together with Christ. By grace you have been saved and raised up together, and we've been made to sit together in the heavenly places in Christ Jesus. New birth has to happen to you from a force outside of yourself. God has to do this in you. You can't do it yourself. There's no such thing in the universe as a do-it-yourself salvation. It's not there. In fact, you'll find the phrase born of God 7 times in the first letter of John. That is what the second birth is. It's to be born of God. The new birth is God birth. It is you being born of God through His Spirit, filling the vacuum that exists in every heart outside of Christ. God never intended for His creatures to be one-dimensional. God never intended men and women to be just flesh. God wanted His prized creation, humankind, to be fully dimensional. And that includes the spiritual dimension. So He put within us this vacuum that can only be filled by Himself. And what do? Well, we spend our whole lives trying to stuff everything we can into that vacuum. Till at last, out of frustration, we finally come to realize the only thing that fits in that vacuum is God Himself. And when we invite Christ to come into our life, we become a fully dimensional creature of God. Perhaps you have experienced that yourself recently. You can talk with vivid color about the difference that Christ has made in your life. The new birth is something that can only take place through the agency of Almighty God. You can't, of your own volition, of your own strength, of your own efforts, bring about the new birth. It doesn't matter what church you attend. You might be Baptist, Presbyterian, Charismatic, Pentecostal, Catholic, or whatever you call yourself. But if that is all you've got, you're still one-dimensional. Until the Holy Spirit comes to live within you because you have invited Christ to be your Savior, you haven't been born again. The good news about being born again is something I've reveled in often as I've thought about it. I'm going to give it to you. It's a little formula. It goes like this. If you are born twice, you only have to die once. But if you've only been born once, you got to die twice. You see, it works like this. If you've been born physically and spiritually, the only death you have to worry about is physical death. And you might even beat that rap if the rapture happens. But if you've only had one birthday, if you haven't been born again into the family of God, you not only have to die physically, but after you die physically, you will face the second death, which means eternal separation from God. That's spiritual death. That's what Scripture calls the second death. Physical death is the separation of the soul from the body. Spiritual death is the separation of the soul from God forever. You don't want to mess with the second death, I promise you. And the way you escape the second death is get born twice. The experience of the new birth, what are the effects of it? How does it happen? How can it be? That's the question Nicodemus had. He was trying to put it all together in physical terms, and it wasn't working for him. He said, can a man get back into his mother's womb and be born a second time? Let's hope not, for everyone's sake. Jesus, in essence, told Nicodemus that the new birth was a mystery. As I've pictured these two men talking on a flat top roof out under the stars, it's easy to visualize a night breeze rustling the leaves of a nearby tree as Jesus spoke. And then Jesus said, Nicodemus, it's just like the wind. And he gestured to the trees. The wind blows where it wishes, and you hear the sound of it, but it cannot tell where it comes from and where it goes. So is everyone who is born of the Spirit. And there's a little play on words here, because the word wind and the word spirit are the same Greek word, the word pneuma. We get the word pneumatic brakes from that word. What did Jesus mean when he said that the work of the Holy Spirit in the new birth is like the wind? Well, first of all, like the wind, the new birth is unseeable. You can't see the new birth. You cannot see the wind, and all you can see is what it does. Trees bend, leaves swirl, branches break. The Holy Spirit works in the same way. You cannot see him enter a heart, but you sure can see the results as guilt is replaced with joy and bitterness with forgiveness and fear with faith. It's like planting a seed. You cannot see the life inside, but soon green shoots are appearing, and the new birth is invisible, yet it always shows up later on in the effects of it in the life of the person who experiences it. The new birth is also unpredictable. The wind is unpredictable. I know meteorologists can study radar and satellites, but how many of you have been in storms that were never predicted, or places where storms were not predicted? We used to have a joke where I grew up where they would say, I just shoveled 4 inches of partly cloudy off of my driveway. you know, that's kind of how it is. We think we know how the weather works, but we don't know how the weather works. Meteorologists can study, but storms shift without warning. And the Spirit works in the same surprising way. I wish I could tell you all the different ways that I have observed people coming to Christ in the 50 or so years that I've been doing this. A woman pressing play on an old cassette tape, a driver driving a truck hearing a gospel broadcast, a teenager overhearing some friends talk. None of that comes from a textbook, but the Spirit is not limited by our methods. He moves where he wills. He reaches hearts we might never expect. The wind blows where it wishes, and the Spirit works in ways that continually surprise us. And if I had all your stories here, and how you came to Christ, there would be almost as many stories as there are people. God is not stereotyped. He works in all of us in a different way. He gets into our lives. He causes things to happen to us that make us stop and think. Maybe the things that have happened this week have brought you to church today. You never know. We read in the life of Joseph that sometimes people mean things for evil, but God means them for good. And maybe you're here because of the anguish in your soul over all the events of this past week. Listen to me. God will use anything to bring you to Himself, and His methods are unpredictable. The new birth is unseeable, it's unpredictable, and it's unstoppable. Try holding up your hand and telling the wind to stop. It will not listen. You cannot stop it. In the same way, no one can stop the Holy Spirit. A person may say they want nothing to do with God, but one day they begin asking questions and feeling a pull toward Christ. And of course, that is the Spirit at work. He has been called the Hound of Heaven because His love never gives up and His pursuit never ends. Maybe you've been praying for someone in your family for a long time and you think there's no use to continue. Don't stop. The Hound of Heaven may be on His trail, and you will find out about it later. So the new birth is unseeable, it's unpredictable, it's unstoppable, and then it's undeniable. Laws can guide people, schools can teach knowledge, and families can set rules, but none of these can change a heart. Only the Holy Spirit can take away sin and remove guilt and make someone new. That is why in prisons today you can find men and women who once lived violent and broken lives who are now reading scripture and singing hymns and sharing Christ with others. The world looks on in disbelief and asks, how can such change be possible? And the answer is clear. The Holy Spirit's been at work, and His power to transform lives is undeniable. So the experience of the new birth and the effects of it, what about the explanation of it? Jesus didn't try to explain the action of the Spirit much beyond that. So how would I explain Him? Yet at the same time, I think there are some things we need to know about this new birth, truths that are important. This new birth is the result of two agents acting together. Listen to what Jesus said. He said, unless one is born of water and the Spirit, he cannot enter the kingdom of God. Just as in physical birth, it takes a man and a woman to have a child, in spiritual birth, it takes what the scripture calls water and the Spirit. Now, we know what the Holy Spirit is. That's the second agency on this list. As far as the second part of that verse, we don't have any doubt. The Bible says, listen to this, you are not in the flesh, but in the Spirit. If indeed the Spirit of God dwells in you, now, if anyone does not have the Spirit of Christ, he is not his. I want to take just a moment of parentheses right here to correct the doctrine that keeps floating around all the time. And that is that you become a Christian when you accept Christ, but you have to wait for the second blessing to get the Holy Spirit. So I had people come up and ask me, do you have the Spirit? Well, let me give you the answer. The Bible says right here, if you don't have the Spirit, you're none of his. You cannot be a Christian and not have the Holy Spirit. When Jesus comes to live within your heart, the Holy Spirit comes to live within your heart. You're baptized by the Spirit into the body of Christ. So don't let anybody tell you you need something more. You have everything that you need. It's not that you need something more. The something more needs more of you. And it's not that you need the Holy Spirit because you're a Christian and haven't received Him yet, because that is not possible. The Bible says if you do not have the Spirit, you are not His. Everybody get that? You may not need it now, but someday somebody's going to come to you and stick their finger in your face and tell you you're a second-class person because you don't have the Spirit. Don't forget what this verse is. Take it out and read it to them. It's pretty plain. It's not hard to understand. It isn't open for debate. It's what the Word of God says. You can't get saved without the Holy Spirit. You may think you're getting to Christ without the Holy Spirit, but even if you don't know what He's doing, He's working in your heart. It isn't difficult to understand that Jesus is talking here about the Holy Spirit. But then He says you have to be born of water. And some people say that means you have to be baptized, but that's not what this means. There's no evidence in the scripture whatsoever that baptism is a requirement for salvation. It's an act of obedience for those who have already been saved. So what does the word water mean? Let me help you with that. Psalm 119 and verse 9, how can a young man cleanse his way? By taking heed according to your word. Ephesians 5:25, Christ also loved the church and gave himself for her, that he might sanctify and cleanse her with the washing of water by the word. Now, having read those two verses, what do you think the water is? It's the word of God. The Bible says that in order to become a Christian, two agencies are involved, the Holy Spirit and the word. Now, how does that usually work? Someone has given you a scripture, or you've heard a scripture in church, and the Spirit of God begins to work on you, and he takes the scripture that you've heard and he dwells it into your heart, and you become convicted of your need and you become a Christian. The things that bring a person to Christ are the Word of God and the Holy Spirit. So, according to John, we were brought into existence spiritually by the Word of God. The water is the Word. So what Jesus said to Nicodemus was, Nicodemus, you can't be born unless you're born of the Spirit and of the Word. And it works like this. The Word of God is preached or read or heard, and the Spirit of God takes the Word of God and strikes fire in the heart of a person and they become a Christian. Somebody asked me once, why do you keep on preaching the Bible, Jeremiah? Well, don't you know any other book? Don't you get tired of preaching the same old book? Here's my answer. I'm hoping to live to be about 150, but even if I do, and only just be getting started in the Word of God. I'm continually awed and amazed at how God takes his word and uses it to bring people to faith in Jesus Christ. Someone said, what's your evangelism program at your church? Well, we try to encourage people, teach people, reach people, but we have a continual stream of people coming to Christ. And there's only one explanation for it. We have a steady diet of the Word of God. It is the Word of God that is continually bringing men and women to faith in Jesus Christ. If you don't use the Word of God to communicate spiritual truth, you take the Holy Spirit out of his environment. The only way the Holy Spirit can work in the heart of a person is if the Word of God is present. If you take the Holy Spirit out of his arena, then you've got nothing. But when the Word of God is preached and the Spirit of God uses that word to bring about conversion, he does so in the hearts of those who listen. I just keep preaching the Word of God. I'm never going to quit preaching the Word of God. In Nashville, Tennessee, a man came up to me and said, I'm a long-haul trucker, and I got saved listening to you on the radio. I started listening to you once when I was flipping the dial around, and then I started listening every day, and one day it just all made sense to me, and I pulled my rig at the rest stop and gave my heart to Jesus Christ. We get countless testimonies like that from all over the country.
1: And maybe you're a testimony just waiting to be shared. If Christ has changed your life through Turning Point, we'd love to hear about it. And if you're considering making that decision to put Jesus Christ on the throne of your heart, don't delay any further. Do it now. Make him the Lord of your life. You will never regret it. He will take you places you never dreamed you would ever be able to go, because his direction for your life is so much better than anything you could conceive of yourself. Make him Lord of your life. Walk with him every day. The Bible says for that to happen, you have to be born of the Spirit. As we close our program today, just want to remind you again that Turning Point produces a magazine that comes to your home every month. If you're not getting that magazine, we'd love to put you on the list and make sure you get it. You'll never want to be without it. Ask for it when you write to us or call us or go to the internet. We'll be happy to make your name a part of the list that gets the next issue. 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
4: If you're being honest, when was the last time you went too far? Too much anger, too many words, too little restraint? The answer is probably more recent than you'd like to admit. Today on Insight for Living, Chuck Swindoll connects a defining moment in the battle every one of us fights. The battle for self-control. The Jewish people had been given an unlimited license for revenge. What they did with it reveals something extraordinary about the Spirit of God at work in human hearts. Teaching from Esther chapter 9, Chuck titled today's message, The Limitations of Retaliation.
3: In order for there to be some kind of stoppage of vengeance, self-control must be applied. One of my volumes that has helped me in the study of Esther writes this. Though in the book of Esther the tables had been turned on those who would have killed the Jews had behind them all the theological conditioning provided by their scriptures. And their understanding of permission to avenge themselves would have been adjusted accordingly. Instead of having to endure slaughter without any means of self-defense, the new legislation permitted them to fight for one day against those who attacked them and to kill them. The fact that this surprising change in the circumstances had taken place was awe-inspiring. It pointed to a providential ordering of their affairs not to be taken lightly. To be sure, it was wonderful and a cause of rejoicing, but arrogance and presumption were ruled out, together with all bullying, self-assertive superiority, which in turn would call for God's condemnation and punishment. What he's saying in those words, what she is saying in those words, is in fact a representation of self-control. Built into the heart of those ancient Jews, though in Persia all those years, was a long-term restraint coming from the Torah. coming from Holy Scripture that held them in check. Let me show you. Chapter 9. In the 12th month, that is the month Adar, on the 13th day, when the king's command and edict were about to be executed, on the day when the enemies of the Jews hoped to gain the mastery over them, when the Gentiles hoped to gain mastery over the Jews, it was turned to the contrary, so that the Jews themselves gained the mastery over those who hated them. Get the picture? Obviously, by using it twice, he is referring to a switch in the gaining of mastery. To begin with, the Gentiles gained the mastery over the Jews and waited for the day they could attack. Tables turned, and we have rejoiced to see it happen in earlier chapters of Esther. Now the Jews have gained the mastery over those who would have hurt them and perhaps had already begun to do so. And they are told without limits, take advantage of this opportunity. Get even. Get back. Did they? Well, they certainly defended themselves. They certainly inflicted just punishment. And there is nothing in Scripture that stands against that. But I don't believe they did it out of control. I'll show you why. Verse 2. The Jews assembled in their cities throughout all the provinces of King Ahasuerus to lay hands on those who sought their harm. Notice not all of them, but only those who sought their harm. And no one could stand before them, for the dread of them had fallen on all the peoples. Don't think for a moment that when the barbed wire is cut and the Allied troops come and the prisoners in the death camps are freed, that dread doesn't fall on the guards. And for just reason. Even all the princes of the provinces, the satraps, the governors, and those who were doing the king's business assisted the Jews because the dread of Mordecai had fallen on them. Indeed, Mordecai was great in the king's house, and his fame spread throughout all the provinces, for the man Mordecai became greater and greater. Verse 6, and in Susa, the capital, the Jews killed and destroyed 500 men. And then it names for us a number, 10 in fact. Verse 10, the 10 sons of Haman, the son of Hammedatha, the Jews' enemy, but they did not lay their hands on the plunder. Underline that. They had the freedom to kill women and children, but they didn't. Or if they did, it's not recorded once in this account. They had the freedom to take the spoil from the annihilation of these. They did not touch it. It says they never laid their hands on it. On that day, the number of those who were killed in Susa, the capital, was reported to the king. Look at his response. The king said to Queen Esther, the Jews have killed and destroyed 500 men and the 10 sons of Haman in Susa, the capital. What then have they done in the rest of the king's provinces? You would have expected him to say, that's enough. Touch no one else. But he trusts her. He trusts them. Look at what he says. Now, what is your petition? What more can I do for you? It shall even be granted you, and what is your further request? It shall also be done. She says, if it please the king, let tomorrow also be granted to the Jews who are in Susa to do according to the edict of today. Don't limit it to one day, please. There are others that we must be defended against. Let Haman's 10 sons be hanged on the gallows in addition to my request for yet another day. So the king commanded that this should be done. An edict was issued in Susa. Haman's 10 sons were hanged. It was a public demonstration saying, no more of this will be allowed, that which these men stood for. The Jews who were in Susa assembled also on the 14th day of the month, Adar, and killed 300 men in Susa, but they didn't lay their hands on the plunder. And I read nothing of killing women and children. Now the rest of the Jews who were in the king's provinces assembled to defend their lives. Notice it's for the purpose of defense, as well as to rid themselves of enemies. Yes, there is a place for that. Yes, there is a place for dealing with enemies. Yes, there is a reason for national defense. and kill 75,000 of those who hated them. But again, it says, now for the third time, they did not lay their hands on the plunder. The temptation to go too far, to take material advantage of their enemy, was resisted. What's the point? They were free to strike back without reservation, certainly free to go the full distance in retaliation. But the Jews deliberately applied self-control. They refused to treat their enemies as they had the freedom to do. They held back. Instead of just gaining the mastery over the enemy, they gained the mastery over themselves. Before going any further, let me explain to you as best I can how the syndrome works. Find a blank piece of paper somewhere. Draw, or at least write, two columns. On the left, put the title, The Offender. On the right, put the title or the heading, The Offended. One is the original initiator, the other is the recipient. The offender on the left, the offended on the right. Let's complete the list on the left. First, I would put disapproval begins. Next, I would write under that same heading, the offender, disapproval intensifies and grows into hatred. Next, I would put hatred begins to be expressed. And this leads to extreme punishment becoming a way of life. Notice already the erosion. What begins as mild disapproval leads to hatred, which leads to a way of life, some kind of extreme punishment. It may come across as words said against another. It may be limited to letters that are ugly and character assassinating. It might be physical. It could be threatening. It could lead to physical violence, as certainly it does in cases around our society. Now, right in the middle of this list, you have listed all these other things. Put, one day, the tables are turned. For the offender, where disagreement has led to hatred, which has led to extreme punishment, which has led to a way of life for extreme punishment, then one day, or perhaps in a brief period of time, the tables are turned. Stay on that same list on the left there. The very first thing that occurs is fear of revenge from the offended. Next, an expectation of vengeance. And then last, if it runs its normal course and nothing stops it, full-scale acts of hatred and violence experienced. The person who was hurt gets back in full measure. As Webster says, there is revenge, which is another word for retaliation. Now let's go to the offended. It's almost as though you were to take these columns and reverse them. The offended on the right. First of all, an awareness of disapproval. An awareness of disapproval. Next, an inability to change the thinking of the angry person. This leads to the beginning of mistreatment, which leads in turn to the inability to defend oneself. There's a sense of helplessness as the person comes down on us. By the way, put in parenthesis, if you will, thoughts of retaliation intensify. Because you can't change it, because you can't defend, because you can't seem to hold it back, you then think, how can I someday get back? Now, as in the first list, this list now includes one day the tables are turned. One day the enormous cat becomes the mouse in your paws. One day the prisoner gets the gun. One day the victim has his or her moment. All right, we're still going on this list. Opportunity provided to get even. And then finally, if not held in check, there is the acting out of full-scale vengeance. Now, look at the lists. Compare the two. You have this alike in both of them. A growth of intensity, the other side feeling of helplessness and defenselessness. It's exactly what happened to the Jews. In both cases, this changes. In a day, in a moment, in a period of time, the tables are turned. And this is your moment. What is it that stops the syndrome? Self-control under the Spirit of God. And it is there we experience again what we battle with lust and anger and temper and gluttony and habits with drugs and alcohol. We yield to the temptation to go too far. Turn finally to Romans chapter 12, if you will, please. You have been so kind to listen carefully to these words. We haven't finished until we look through the lens of Scripture at God's attitude toward retaliation. Let me make a disclaimer. I am not referring to criminal acts. I am not referring to necessary national defense. I am not making a case for the removal of all attorneys from the face of the earth. I am not. I see their place. I appreciate those who make their living in that realm. Most of them, I appreciate. Somebody asked me recently if I knew what looked good on an attorney that's black and brown. I said, no, I didn't. Said, a Doberman. I said, I don't, that's not true of most of them I know. Boy, I'll get mail on this one, won't I? Okay, back to Romans chapter 12. The Christian who is free today can be the most dangerous creature on earth. If you really get a hold of the grace of God and it goes to seed, wow, you must have self-control or you will bring havoc to the body of Christ. First, I want to suggest three things to remember on the basis of Romans 12. And I'm addressing believers in Jesus Christ. Number one, remember, you are to be different from the world. Romans 12, 1 and 2. Remember, you are to be different from the world. Verses 1 and 2. I urge you, therefore, brethren, by the mercies of God, to present your bodies a living and holy sacrifice, acceptable to God, which is your spiritual service of worship. And do not be conformed to this world. Put in parenthesis, don't be conformed to the world. Don't take your cues from what they would do. The world invariably will retaliate. Except for a few rare exceptions, thanks to Douglas MacArthur types, the world will get its pound of flesh. I learned that years ago. Drove a little white Volkswagen. We had two children back then. I was trying to get out of the car in a close parking space. Scout's honor. I opened the door, had one child in my arm, and was trying to drag, well, not drag, but help the other child out of the car, and my door bumped the car next to me. I did not chip the paint. There was a slight little ding. I frowned. I looked around, hoping to say, I'm sorry. I apologize. Didn't see anybody. Closed the door, locked my car, took my children, walked inside this discount store, and encountered the owner of that vehicle who had been on his way out the door and stood watching what I had done. Well, you would have thought I wrecked his car. And I stood inside the store knowing my turn was coming. And he got into his car, but before he sat down, he took his door and went bang, bang, bang. Now, you know, here's my little Volkswagen sitting there with three major dings. Why? Because the world retaliates. doesn't forgive. It doesn't say, I understand, I've done what you've done a dozen times myself. It gets back in like measure and preferably in greater measure. Remember, you're different. Don't be conformed. Verses 3, 4, and 5. Remember, you are a member of the same family. Verse 3. Through the grace given to me, I say to every man among you not to think more highly of himself than he ought to think. You're not in charge. As my daughter said the other day, who died, Dad, and put you in charge of the world? It was a great question. No one has died and put you in charge. This isn't the family of Jones. This isn't the family of Smith. This isn't the family of Johnson. This isn't the family of Swindoll. This is the family of God. Don't think of yourself as ruler and Lord. Remember, you're a member of the same family. And just as we have many members in one body, all members do not have the same function. So we who are many are one body in Christ. That's the family owner. And individually, we're members one of another. Remember, you're members of the same family. Parenthesis, don't try to take charge. You can't handle it. You'll get out of control. There are some exceptions when a church leadership must take charge and bring discipline. Discipline measures on members. It's the most tragic part of the pastor's experience, but it must occur on occasion. But that's not what I have in mind here. I have in mind personal vendettas, personal retaliation, personal revenge. Don't try to take charge. And finally, verses 17 to 21, remember the Lord is your defender. The Lord is your defender. Listen to these words. Never pay back evil for evil to anyone. Respect what is right in the sight of all men. If possible, so far as it depends on you, I love this verse, there's reasonableness in it. If possible, so far as it depends on you, be at peace with all men. Verse 21, do not overcome evil by evil, but overcome evil with good. Parenthesis, don't carry out your own revenge. If I could get on my knees to make it more effective, I would. Please, lay down your arms. Take all of the bullets out of the weapon. I've never met a human being who was an adult who didn't have somebody they could blame for something. We're all, in that sense, victims of abuse. We're all, in that sense, victims of mistreatment, victims of wrong words, victims of misunderstanding. Don't carry out your own revenge. Remember, the Lord is your defender. Remember, we are all members of the same family. And remember, we are different from the world. I have no idea for whom this message was meant. I don't plan the chapters in the Bible, I just preach them. But it seemed to stand out in my mind that there was something to say to all of us about the importance of resting our case, letting God be God, letting Him deal beautifully and masterfully with those who would gain the mastery over us. I'd like to ask you to bow with me for a moment of prayer. Father, thank you for reproof that comes from divine scripture. Thank you for relevance in the declaration of the Word of God. May these words fall on receptive ears, and Lord, may we do something about them. May we obey them. May we be models of self-control. In the name of Jesus Christ, amen.
7: This is Insight for Living. 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Not from weakness, but from the inner strength that only God's Spirit produces. That's the fruit of self-control, gaining mastery over yourself rather than over your enemy. To dig deeper into this remarkable account, Insight for Living has prepared a special bundle of resources for the Esther series, which concludes in just a few more days. This bundle includes the Searching the Scriptures Bible Study Workbook, Chuck's full-length biography of Esther, and the complete collection of 12 sermons on CD. To access these resources right now, go to insight.org/offer. In just a moment, I'll describe a brand new booklet Chuck's written about the power of the cross. We published it just in time to coincide with the teaching series that begins on the 10th of June. The cross not only represents our salvation in Christ, but a constant source of power that we can deploy every single day. Chuck?
3: My mother was a wise woman, relentless too. From the time I was old enough to string sentences together, she was pressing scripture into me. Memorize this. Learn that. Hide it in your heart. Honestly, when you're young and restless, and there are a thousand other things competing for your attention, a mother's insistence on scripture memory can feel, well, a little annoying. But oh, how wise she was. Because here I am, decades later, with eyes that don't cooperate the way they used to. The pages of my beloved Bible, dog-eared, marked up, worn soft from a lifetime of handling, are nearly impossible for me to read now. But those promises, they come to my lips like sweet honey, spontaneously, effortlessly, right when I need them most. A friend told me recently that my body may be past 90, but my mind still responds like a 40-year-old. I'm not sure that's entirely accurate, but I'll take it. And I'll tell you why it's true, to whatever extent it is. It's because God's word is hidden in my heart, deeply, permanently. And nothing, not age, not failing eyesight, not the relentless march of time, can reach in and take it out. The grass withers, the flowers fade, but the word of God abides forever. I believe that today more than I've ever believed it in my life, and that's precisely why I refuse to grow weary in well-doing. We have something the world is desperately searching for. Hope, real hope, not optimism, not positive thinking. The timeless, unshakable hope of the cross we proclaim. As June 30th approaches, don't wait. Your gift plants the seed of God's word in fertile soil all over this world. What are you waiting for? Let's tell them together, because there is indeed hope.
7: 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I'm Bill Meyer. 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
1: What is God like? 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God is omniscient, theological word. It means God knows everything. The psalmist writes, Lord, you've examined my heart and know everything about me. Think about this. God knows everything about you. He knows about your faithfulness to him. He knows about those thankless moments where you faithfully were serving others and were rarely acknowledged. He knows about the financial sacrifices you've made for his kingdom.

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3: Tolerance, when correctly understood, really is a virtue that ought to be embraced. 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
4: Welcome to Pathway to Victory with author and pastor Dr. Robert Jeffress. You know, tolerance seems to have become America's new favorite buzzword. Some would even argue it's our culture's greatest virtue. But today,

0: His definition of tolerance has taken on a whole new meaning. Today on Pathway to Victory, Dr. Robert Jeffress will talk about what he believes is the most misunderstood word in America today. But first, let's take a moment to hear some important ministry updates.
1: Thanks, David, and welcome again to Pathway to Victory. Today, I'm going to identify what I believe is the most misunderstood word in America today, tolerance. It's a relevant topic because Christians have been pigeonholed as narrow, shallow-minded people who are unwilling to entertain other points of view. Well, today we're going to push back on that notion. But first, I'll take a moment to remind you about the exciting In God We Trust Matching Challenge that was activated only recently. Several families came together to create a $1.5 million fund in order to motivate friends like you to give generously. As a result, every dollar you give to Pathway to Victory will be automatically doubled in impact until we reach the goal. The funds raised during the matching challenge will help empower our radio, television, online, and publishing ministry while shining the light of the gospel into our ever-darkening nation and world. Now, in addition to making an impact on our country through the In God We Trust Matching Challenge, I want to thank you for your generous gift by providing our 250th commemorative edition of America is a Christian Nation. It's a full-color, beautifully crafted volume, filled with inspiring stories, stunning images, and powerful reminders of the Christian faith that has always been at the heart of this nation. I believe it will be a treasured addition to your home for years to come. I'll describe more opportunities later in the program. But right now, let's get started with today's study about the most misunderstood word in America.
2: It was the British writer G.K. Chesterton who said, "Tolerance is a virtue for a man with no convictions." That statement certainly explains why there seems to be an inverse relationship between our culture's embracing tolerance and also our culture's rejection of the moral and spiritual absolutes. If you listen carefully to the voices around you, you'll conclude that tolerance is the most important character quality that any of us can develop. The conviction that all beliefs are equally valid is celebrated as the highest ideal in our culture. And by the way, that's not by accident. There are many educators today who believe that encouraging tolerance of all beliefs and behaviors is the highest educational goal of educators. And that's why we elevate in our culture tolerance over truth. I want you to listen carefully to the words of Stephen Bates, a conservative writer, in an article he wrote for the American Enterprise. Bates said, "Tolerance may indeed be the dominant theme in the modern curriculum. The authors of a recent study of American high schools concluded that tolerating diversity is the moral glue that holds schools together. One study of American history books found that toleration is presented as the only religious idea worth remembering." The effort to indoctrinate students to embrace tolerance is having a profound effect on our culture's attitudes and beliefs. It has led to an increasing acceptance to those beliefs, those behaviors once thought morally wrong. As you know, George Gallup regularly surveys the attitudes of Americans, and over the last 20 years, Gallup has noticed a general increase in those who believe homosexual relationships should be legal, 60%. Those who believe that sex between an unmarried man and unmarried woman are permissible, that's 59%. Those who believe that divorce is acceptable, 65%. And those who believe that having a baby out of wedlock is an equally valid moral choice, 54%. Do you see the relationship between culture's embracing of tolerance and the rejection of moral absolutes? However, I'm not that concerned with the general public's embracing of religious beliefs and behaviors that we find objectionable. What I am concerned about is the effect that relativism is having on Christians themselves. And instead of embracing absolute truth, what people have embraced now is relativism. Now, if you want to know what relativism is, understand this simple phrase that expresses it better than anything else. Relativism says everything is right sometime, and nothing is right every time. What is the net result of Christians embracing relativism? We become tasteless salt and diminished light. Remember the whole thesis of this series, our collapse as a country is inevitable, but we can delay that collapse by being the salt and the light Jesus commanded us to be. But if we don't believe that there are absolute rights and absolute wrongs, we become, first of all, tasteless salt. For example, if we really don't believe that abortion is tantamount to murder, why insist that we elect pro-life candidates? If we're really not convinced that homosexuality is a perversion, why would we oppose efforts to teach school children that homosexuality is a valid lifestyle choice? Once we bind to relativism, we quickly lose any motivation to stand up and push back against the tide of immorality that is sweeping our country. When Christians lose their motivation to be restrainers of evil because they no longer believe these behaviors are evil, it's only a short time until society crumbles under the weight of its own sin. Jesus said it this way in Matthew 5:13, "You are the salt of the earth, but if the salt becomes tasteless, how will it be made salty again? It is good for nothing anymore except to be thrown out and trampled underfoot by men." When Christians embrace relativism, they lose their distinctive taste. They lose their saltiness. But relativism also diminishes our light as a Christian. Remember, we're to be that preservative, pushing back, delaying evil, but we're also to be light, pointing people to the gospel of Jesus Christ. However, when you don't believe in the exclusivity of truth, you become a diminished light. Let me illustrate that for you. Media entrepreneur Oprah Winfrey claims to be a Christian. However, she does not believe that Christianity's truth is exclusive. She said in an interview one time, quote, "One of the biggest mistakes humans make is to believe that there is only one way. Actually, there are many diverse paths that lead to what you call God." Now, that's Oprah Winfrey. Of course, her own belief that there's not an exclusive way to God violates the beliefs of the founder of her religion, Christianity. Because Jesus Christ, the founder of her faith and our faith, said in John 14:6, "I am the way, the truth, and the life. No man comes to the Father except by me." However, when it comes to this subject of exclusivity, unfortunately, polls reveal that more Christians believe Oprah Winfrey than believe Jesus Christ. Of course, the most obvious result of believing that all religions are offering an equally valid path to God results in a loss of motivation to try to point people to faith in Jesus Christ. I mean, why risk offending somebody about their religious beliefs if you believe their religion is just as valid as your religion? Dr. Roy Fish, a professor at Southwestern Seminary who was one time interim pastor here for a period of time, believes that spiritual relativism is the primary culprit in the loss of our evangelistic zeal. Dr. Fish says, "Very little will stultify evangelism and missions any quicker than the belief that nobody is really lost and everybody is going to make it to heaven sooner or later. Why go across the sea or even across the street with the message of Jesus if everybody is already saved or everyone will make it to heaven ultimately anyhow?" Jesus said the same thing in Matthew 5, verse 15. He said, "It is unthinkable to light a lamp and put it under a peck measure." Have you ever read that before and wondered what in the world is a peck measure? It's a clay bowl. Jesus said, you don't light a light and then put a bowl over it where nobody can see the light. And yet, when we buy into relativism, the idea that all religions are equally valid, we are effectively placing a bowl over our light. We are hiding the light of the gospel. Now, up to this point, I have equated tolerance with relativism. In today's world, when people say, "I am tolerant of something," they're saying, "I believe that that belief, behavior, or choice is just as valid as mine. However, what I'm going to call true tolerance not only allows for, but it requires a belief in absolute truth. Author Gregory Kalki says, probably no concept has more currency in our politically correct culture than the notion of tolerance. Unfortunately, one of America's noblest virtues has been so distorted, it's become a vice. But tolerance, when correctly understood, really is a virtue that ought to be embraced. But what society understands tolerance to be and what true tolerance is are vastly different things. Many years ago, my grandmother wrote a widely published poem entitled A Plea for Tolerance. However, my grandmother's understanding of tolerance and today's understanding of tolerance are vastly different. Let's go back to the historic understanding of the word tolerance. It's best understood from Webster's New World Dictionary. Tolerance is defined as to allow or to permit, to recognize and respect others' beliefs and practices without sharing them. To bear or put up with someone or something not necessarily liked. Do you get that? It's to allow something that you don't agree with. Gregory Kalki again identifies the three critical components of true tolerance. Number one, there's a permitting or allowing something you dislike or don't agree with. Secondly, a conduct or point of view with which one disagrees with in the process, while number three, respecting the person in the process. Here is the most obvious but overlooked truth about tolerance. It is a conduct or point of view one disagrees with, not one accepts. You can only truly be tolerant of something you either dislike or disagree with. However, the concept of tolerance has undergone a radical transformation today. Today, when people say you must be tolerant, what they really mean is you must accept all ideas, beliefs, or behaviors as equally valid. For example, heterosexuality and homosexuality are equally valid expressions of human sexuality. Choosing to abort a child or to keep a child are valid moral choices depending on the particular circumstances. See, that is what false or pseudo-tolerance is. It's the belief that all things are equally valid and desirable. To suggest that one idea, belief, or choice is superior to another is to be called intolerant. Now, this pseudo-tolerance, this new tolerance, resembles historical tolerance in some ways, but it's also radically different from the historic understanding of tolerance in four distinct ways. I want you to write this down. First of all, pseudo-tolerance. This is the new perverted idea of tolerance. Pseudo-tolerance rejects the idea of absolute truth. Now, today we throw around the term absolute truth all the time, and maybe you're not sure exactly what that means. An absolute truth is a truth that is true in every circumstance. However, there are also relative truths in our universe. Not every truth is an absolute truth. Now, there are many areas, even in morality, that are relative instead of absolute. For example, the statement, we should obey the law. Is that an absolute truth? Or relative truth? Is there any circumstance in which we shouldn't obey the law? Of course there are. I mean, if you're racing your child to the hospital at 2 o'clock in the morning, it's an emergency, and you come upon a stoplight and there's no traffic coming, the morally right thing to do is to run that red light, isn't it? To preserve the life of your child. Acts 5:29 tells us, and we're going to get to this in about 4 weeks, there is going to be a time when we as Christians need to be willing to disobey the government, to disobey the law. Peter said, we must obey God rather than obey men. So we should obey the law is a relative statement. It's true most of the time, but it's not true all of the time. However, the proponents of pseudo-tolerance, this new tolerance, want to say that every moral and spiritual principle is relative rather than absolute. In fact, the embracers of pseudo-tolerance find it almost impossible to label any behavior as absolutely right or absolutely wrong. For example, if you ask somebody who embraces pseudo-tolerance, Were the perpetrators of September the 11th, 2001 evil? Was that an evil act? They would hem and haw and say, well, you know, it depends on your perspective. I mean, if you're a family of one of the victims of 9/11, yes, to you, that was evil. But on the other hand, if you happen to be a poor, oppressed Muslim living in a third world country that has been oppressed by the great Satan, America, no, that wasn't evil. That was justified. In fact, we had a Muslim imam here in New York who made a similar statement. You see, to the relativist, there is no absolute right and wrong. Pseudo-tolerance requires rejecting the belief that all truths apply to all people. So therefore, instead of saying abortion is wrong, what we're supposed to say is abortion is wrong for me. Instead of saying homosexuality is a perversion, we're supposed to say homosexuality is not my particular choice. Instead of saying that Jesus Christ is the only way to heaven, we say, and you even hear some Christians say this, Jesus Christ is the way to heaven for Christians. That is pseudo-tolerance, a rejection of absolute truth. And of course, by rejecting absolute and spiritual truth, a pseudo-tolerance has to become what they say they despise. And that leads to a second characteristic of pseudo-tolerance. Pseudo-tolerance is intolerant of other points of views. That's the most ironic thing about the whole thing. Those who say they're tolerant usually end up being the most intolerant people of all. Let me give you some illustrations of that. While he was the editor of a publication entitled Proceedings of the Biological Society of Washington, Dr. Richard Stenberg received a submission from an author, Dr. Stephen Meyer of the Discovery Institute, an institute not unlike our own Creation Research Institute that the Morrises head up. It's an institute that is dedicated to promote the intelligent design theory of the origins of the universe. So Dr. Meyer submits this article for publication. When the publication was received by the editor, Dr. Sternberg, he was so impressed with it that instead of asking for peer group review, he, as editor, made the decision to publish the article, something that was clearly within his rights as editor. Dr. Sternberg was immediately attacked by his peers for allowing the publication of an article that allowed for intelligent design. The incident, by the way, is not isolated. In June of 2006, the National Science Academies of 67 countries warned parents and teachers about any attempts to undermine the teaching of evolution or allowing students to be taught that the world was created in 6 days. In November of 2007, the Parliamentary Assembly of the Council of Europe adopted a resolution that recommended a prohibition against the teaching of creationism in any educational setting outside of religious classes. The statement declared, and I quote, if we are not careful, creationism could become a threat to human rights, end of quote. Now, how's that for tolerance? A few years ago, and some of you came to see this, a few years ago, I was invited to be on a panel discussion at one of the largest Jewish temples here in Dallas. And the panel discussion had to do with the separation of church and state. And on the panel with me was a Jewish rabbi, a minister from a liberal mainline denomination, a member of the Texas State Board of Education, and yours truly was the token conservative. During the discussion, one of the panelists asked me this question. They said, Dr. Jeffers, why are you so opposed to teaching evolution in the public classroom? I said, I'm not opposed to teaching evolution at all. I think evolution ought to be taught. My question to you, I said, was, why are you so opposed to allowing creationism also to be taught as an alternate theory? See, that is the hypocrisy of tolerance. You know that up until 2009 here in Texas, our school board guidelines had a long-time requirement that in the teaching of evolution, that the teacher was allowed to present some of the evidence against evolution, of which there is a mountain of evidence that discredits the theory of evolution. But in January of 2009, a sharply divided Texas State Board of Education voted to abandon the long-time requirement that high school biology teachers discuss some of the weaknesses of the theory of evolution in biology classes. Proponents of this new policy, eliminating any questioning of evolution, argued that graduates of Texas high schools would be denied entrance into respected universities if they came from schools that allowed any questioning of Darwin's theory. Have you ever heard anything so preposterous? I mean, I thought the whole basis of education was questioning different theories and re-questioning and retesting different theories. Those who worship at the shrine of tolerance are often some of the most intolerant people in the world, especially when it comes to the issue of choice. As we saw last time, Roe v. Wade, 1973, granted women the right to choose to kill their unborn children. Now, you would imagine that along with that choice would be the choice of medical professionals to choose not to engage in abortions, not to kill unborn children. Now, fortunately, the federal government has in place a law known as the Weldon Amendment that protects medical professionals from discrimination for their decision not to be involved in abortions. However, you also need to know that Planned Parenthood and the American Civil Liberties Union are challenging that law on the basis that a mother's right to kill her child preempts the right of a doctor not to kill a child. Now, that is Planned Parenthood for you. The intolerance of these pseudo-tolerant people reaches into spiritual issues as well. I want you to read carefully this statement from Reverend William Murray, a prominent Unitarian Universalist minister. Listen to what he says about what he calls intolerant religions, of which he would say you're a part of. Listen to what he says, quote, "I get a little impatient with the concept that we should tolerate all religions because people are entitled to their own beliefs. If a religion is based on ignorance and irrationality and totalitarianism, think evangelical Christianity, if a religion is based on these things, there is no need to stand aside and pretend that's okay. What I would say about tolerance is we cannot tolerate intolerance." Now, that statement reveals the hypocrisy of pseudo-tolerance.
1: I have so much more to say about the most misunderstood word in America, and I'll do so next time on Pathway to Victory. In the time remaining, I want to tell you about an exciting event taking place right now. Several generous friends of Pathway to Victory have banded together to create the $1.5 million In God We Trust Matching Challenge. In doing so, these friends are extending an invitation directly to you to join them in supporting the critical ministry work of Pathway to Victory. As you give this month, your gift will be matched and therefore doubled in impact, dollar for dollar, up to $1.5 million. I want to tell you about Mitch from Ohio. He wrote to tell us that Pathway to Victory restored his faith in Christ, and that he now finds himself talking about Scripture with others as part of everyday conversation. There are millions more like Mitch. Husbands, wives, sons, and daughters. Your gift to the matching challenge puts God's word in front of every one of them, and it's doubled in impact. To thank you for your investment in this matching challenge, I'm going to send you an exclusive publication from Pathway to Victory. It's a coffee table keepsake we're calling our 250th commemorative edition of America is a Christian Nation. It'll serve as a constant reminder that God has been faithful to America for 250 years. Here's David to explain how to get in touch today.
0: 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Again, that's P.O. 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I'm David J. Mullins, inviting you to join us again next time for part two of the message, The Most Misunderstood Word in America. 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
6: 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It's going to be my turn. You're hyperventilating. People think you're under conviction. You're just nervous because you have to pray out loud. You want to learn how to pray? 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During service, there's people praying. 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You're going to learn how to do it.
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4: When it comes to God, you are not to look at time in the same way.
5: Dr. Tony Evans says God's timing includes far more than what we can presently see.
4: God has a sovereign plan. He knows when he's coming back, but he also knows things are happening along the way.
5: This is The Alternative Broadcast, featuring the timeless biblical teachings from the archives of Dr. Tony Evans. It's easy to get so caught up in the pressures of everyday life that we lose sight of the bigger picture. Today, Dr. Evans challenges us to look beyond the temporary to catch a glimpse of God's promises for the future. Let's join him as he begins.
4: When you go to a restaurant and you sit down, the first thing they're going to do is give you a menu. The menu is a written documentation of what the restaurant has to offer. You can sometimes salivate merely by reading the menu. Sometimes the menu is so exciting to read, your taste buds can begin to feel it. Ooh, that looks good. Oh, maybe I want to try that. Ooh, I think, boy, you sometimes are wrestling with the text of the menu. Then after you have been given a menu and had time to review the words that are on it, someone comes up who will do exegesis on the menu. It's a waiter or a waitress. They will come and their knowledge of the menu can give you inside information that merely reading it doesn't offer you. In fact, they will offer you a Q&A session so that you might have clarity. In fact, the waiter or the waitress may give you personal testimony and say, well, I tried this and I like that. They will also make personal recommendations. You ought to try this. You ought to try that. So you've gone to the restaurant. You've read the words on the menu. You've heard proclamation, clarification by the waiter or waitress. At that point, what you don't do is get up and leave. And the reason you don't get up and leave is that's not why you came. It was essential to you being there. It's not the reason that you came. The reason that you came was to experience a meal. You didn't merely come to hear about it or read about it. Therefore, if you leave empty no matter how excited you were what you read or what you heard. Because the goal is the experience. Anything short of that leaves you hungry. Conversely, people can go to church and have the word read. The waiter, the deliverer, the exegete can explain it clearly, and people still leave hungry. Peter's goal with the prophetic word is that prophecy should lead to an experience, not merely written information about what's to come, not merely proclaimed explanation of the prophetic word. But as we saw in chapter 1, he wanted the morning star to rise in your heart. And so prophecy, the word of God generally, but specifically in this chapter, it is the prophetic word to create a life experience because of the prophetic word. An impact because of the prophetic word. From 1996 to the year 2000, there was a TV show I would regularly watch. And it was called Early Edition. Anybody watch that TV show? Numbers of you. In the TV show Early Edition, Gary Hobson receives a newspaper brought to the door by a cat every day. But it was tomorrow's newspaper that he got today. So he would get tomorrow's newspaper a day in advance. And what the show was about was what he was going to do in light of the news to come. And so it showed how he would intervene in situations, help people, correct scenarios, because he knew what was coming tomorrow, because he got an early information today. You and I who hold the Bible and believe the Bible have been given the early edition. We've been given the information about tomorrow today. But the purpose of having the information about tomorrow today is, what are you going to do in light of what you now know? Because we've gotten inside information. After Peter is talking about this coming of the Lord, he's dealing with false teachers, people who are using the pulpit wrongly. False teachers. He calls them false prophets. Watch out for any ministry that uses time to camouflage or cancel eternity. Whenever the temporary gets more emphasis than the eternal future, you have flipped the script and you're wandering into the arena of false teaching. A lot of that is seen in prosperity theology. It becomes a false prophet because it emphasizes now at the expense of eternity. Nothing wrong with maximizing time as long as you don't lose sight of tomorrow as you do it. This affects you in practical ways. It affects whether people will give or not, because all they see is now. They don't see what the newspaper is saying tomorrow. Or serving. All they see is now. They don't see tomorrow. So the clearer the view of tomorrow, the better the experience today in time. Which is why he wants prophecy to stir them up, to be reminded, as he said. So he says, there's coming a day, like Noah's day, when there will be an unexpected, untimed intrusion by God, the coming of Jesus Christ, concluding with what he concludes with, a new heaven and a new earth. He's going to talk about that. So we pick it up in verse 8 as we go through verse 13 in this session. But do not let this one fact escape you, beloved, that with the Lord one day is like 1,000 years, and 1,000 years like one day. He says, make sure your theology of time is correct. He's talking about time. With the Lord, one day, he says, is like. He doesn't say one day is 1,000 years. He says one day is like 1,000 years. Translation is, God does not view time as we do. You can't look at your clock to time God. Jesus didn't even do that, because he said, I don't know the day or the hour either. His divine consciousness blocked his human consciousness. Okay? Because he's God and man. So because he's God, there's nothing he doesn't know, but he's also man. So in the hypostatic union, the coming together of two natures in one person unmixed forever, theologically called the hypostatic union, Jesus would have to not let his deity cancel out his humanity. He can't say, because I'm God, I don't get hungry. Because I'm God, I don't get thirsty. Because I'm God, I don't need to sleep. Or because I'm God, I know everything. Which is why the Bible says he had to learn in Luke chapter 2. He had to grow as a baby, and he had to grow through the process of development. How are you going to do that if you God? Because he does not let his divine nature cancel his human reality. Okay? He says, when it comes to God, you are not to look at time in the same way. One day is as 1,000 years, 1,000 years is as one day. And the reason that time for God is different is that God is an eternal being. God has no yesterday. God has no tomorrow. In the sphere in which God exists, he exists in the realm of timelessness. So in his realm of existence, time is meaningless, and that's why he could tell Moses, my name is I am, because he only exists in the present tense. He doesn't have a yesterday, he doesn't have a tomorrow, he only has now. Everything is now for God. Now, we can't appreciate that because we're time-bound creatures. We go from minutes to hours to days to months to years, to decades, to centuries, to millenniums. We are creatures of time. Peter says, don't impose that on God, because he doesn't operate that way. Now, there is coming a day when God's reality will be our experience. In the eternal state, when there is no longer any night, no longer any sun, and we are existing in a timeless state, there will be for us no tomorrow and no yesterday. We will live in a now because we will be in an eternal state. But we can't relate to that now because we are creatures bound by what God created. God created time. In the beginning, God created the heavens and earth, which means God existed before heaven and earth began. So if there's no heaven and no earth, you're talking about another dimension. Because the only dimension we know is the dimension of the universe. So God exists in a whole nother dimension. And that's why people, atheists, what they want to do is judge God by our universe context. So they're starting with the wrong question. You can't ask that question. Well, you can ask it, but it is an impossible question to answer because it is not connected to the nature of God and the realm in which he exists. Okay. That makes me think of a little humorous story. A man went to heaven and ran into St. Peter and said to St. Peter, boy, this place is awesome. And the whole setting, he says, what is a penny worth up here? Peter said, oh, up here, pennies worth $1 million. He said, well, time, what's a minute up here? A minute, oh, well, that's equal to like 1 million years. The man said to Peter, well, can you loan me $1 million? Peter said, yeah, in a minute. But time is different with God. But it also means to our benefit that God can accomplish in one day what would take man 1,000 years. See, he can do in a day. And that's why in scripture, you see all these suddenlies. God will immediately or suddenly do something, or stuff comes out of nowhere because he's not bound by the systems of time. And he doesn't limit himself to our calendar, although he is involved because he is transcendent in nature, outside of time. He's immanent in function with time. Transcendent outside of time, immanent in time, and he's both locations at the same time. Okay, so he says, when it comes to the coming of the Lord, because that's what's leading him to say this, don't use your clock, don't use your calendar.
5: When we return to our message in just a moment, Dr. Evans will explain why what looks like delay from our perspective is actually evidence of God's patience and mercy. First, though, today's lesson is part of a special three-part series called The Sure Word, Living in Light of Prophecy. These messages were recorded live at the Kingdom Leaders Summit and focus on what happens when we view life through the lens of eternity instead of through the pressures of the moment. Dr. Evans explains that when we understand God's prophetic promises, we begin to live with greater purpose, patience, and peace, even when life feels uncertain. 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We'll get back to part two of today's message right after this.
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4: The Lord is not, verse 9, slow about his promise. What promise? The promise of his coming. Remember, the scoffers were saying, where is the promise of his coming? He is not slow about his promise, as some count slowness, but is patient toward you, not wishing for any to perish, but for all to come to repentance. He says, God is not slow concerning what he says or what he promises he's going to do, as some men, because they're looking at it from a human perspective, count or look at time or promises. He says, but he's waiting on us, not willing that any should perish, but that all should come to repentance. So wait a minute. God and his promise includes what you and I do or don't do. He says he's waiting on us. He keeps his promise while waiting, because his promise includes our participation. Notice he's waiting on us. Us are the beloved he's talking about. So he's talking about Christians. He's saying, I'm waiting on you. Oh, wait a minute. God's got his own clock, and he's not slow, but is patient toward us. Okay, how do we marry this promise of God and our responsibility that he's waiting on? When you understand the relationship of sovereignty and responsibility, and how the two marry one another, it then can explain things that brings to light this reality. Sovereignty means God rules. God rules. He makes a promise. He's going to keep his promise because he is true to himself. He is sovereign. At the same time, he holds us responsible. And he's doing both. In football, you have sovereign lines, meaning lines that don't change. The goal line will never move. The sidelines will never move. The first down markers, the hash marks, they don't budge. They are sovereign. In other words, they're unchangeable lines. But within the lines, there are all kinds of plays being called, and they do change. Some plays will take you forward. Some plays will take you back. Some plays, you don't gain any yardage. You're stuck right where you are. Those plays never change the line, but they can affect where you are on the field. Because the play you called affects your location without changing the sovereignty of the line. God is sovereign in the line. He's going to achieve what his goal is. But he gives you and me the right to call plays within the sovereign lines. Taking the football illustration a little further and tying it to time, every football game is 1 hour, but you're sitting there 3 hours. You're sitting for three, but it's only a 1 hour game. When the clock ends, it's going to end at an hour, but it took 3 hours to accomplish 1 hour. How is it going to take 3 hours? And it's only a 1 hour game. It will never go beyond that in the regular course of a game. Of course, unless there's overtime. But in the regular course of the game, you got an hour. That's because a lot of things are happening within the hour that extends the time of the hour without changing the hour. The hour is still a sovereign hour. But all kind of timeouts and all kind of half times and all kind of out of bounds and incomplete passes and all these activities are occurring within the 1 hour. But it's still only a 1 hour game. But you have to sit because of all the stuff happening. If a very few penalties are called, then it's going to be shorter. If more penalties are called, it's going to be longer. And guess what? The clock stops. When certain things happen on the field of play within the 1 hour. God has a sovereign plan. He knows when he's coming back, but he also knows things are happening along the way that affect the timing without changing the time. So it's not that he's slow, it's that things are happening within the prescribed time, which makes it feel longer, looks longer than it actually is. And so he says God can be trusted, and he's waiting on us, not willing that any should perish, but that all should come to repentance. So his love affects his timing, his desire, his emotion, not willing, not desiring for any to perish, but for all to come to repentance.

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Tomorrow, Dr. Evans explores why God calls us to hold this world loosely while living with eternity firmly in view. I hope you'll be back with us for that.

0: the Bible is kind of summed up in this: Jesus loves me. This I know, for the Bible tells me so. The Bible tells me so. God loves you. This book tells me, tells you that Jesus left heaven, came, suffered, bled, and died for your sin. That God raised him from the dead. He has ascended to heaven. And if you will trust him, if you will believe on him, the same Jesus that saved me when I was a teenager and has kept me all this time will save you and keep you according to the Word of God.
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3: There never can be much panic set in when you know God is still on the throne. It may have looked to Isaiah as if the whole thing was falling apart, but Adonai is a title meaning the sovereign one. The human king was dead. But history doesn't depend on human kings, but on the absolute monarchy, the supreme Lord Adonai, God himself.
4: Welcome to Grace to You with John MacArthur here on 90.9 KCBI. It may sound foreign to nearly everything you've been taught, but God wants you, in fact, he expects you to thoroughly enjoy him. But there's a problem. Before you can enjoy God, you need to know him intimately and accurately. The question, how well do you really know God? When you think of him, what comes to mind? A wise old grandfather? A stern schoolmaster? A far-off ruler who doesn't know much or care much about his subjects? We'll help bring your thoughts about God into clear focus as John MacArthur continues his compelling study here on Grace to You, titled Enjoying God. And now with the lesson, here's John.
3: Certainly it's apparent to you, if you're a Christian, as it is to me, that we live in a profane, godless, secularized, and for the most part, atheistic culture. Even our religion is a kind of atheism, for it attempts to erase the true God and substitute in his place a God who makes men comfortable. And whenever I read that 50 million people in America are supposed to be born again, and I see in comparison with that statistic the constant, ever-increasing secularization of our society, I find that the two don't go together very well. We're supposed to be a Christian nation. It's even popular to be born again. Yet the impact of Christianity on our country seems to be weak,

0: seems to be shallow. It seems to be superficial. It seems to be saccharine. Being a Christian may be in, but it doesn't seem to be having much of an impact. We are caught up in a kind of self-indulgence and self-centeredness that even views God only in terms of what He can do for us. And God becomes sort of a utilitarian genie. You rub your little theological lamp, He pops out and says, three wishes. People are preoccupied with relational things. Person who criticizes the teaching of the Word of God by saying, well, it's too strong, it alienates people, is really saying we want a God who makes us comfortable. And I guess what I really see in Christianity as I look at it across our country is the absence of a theology. It just seems to me that there isn't one. There's a lot of talk about God and Jesus and the Holy Spirit, but in terms of a substantive definition of the Trinity and an understanding of theology, it just really isn't there. We're really big on relationships, and we certainly don't really understand the source of all of them, God Himself. And I guess if there's one element of theology that we really don't understand, it is the theology of God, theology proper, it's called. We don't understand God, God's nature. The fundamental fact of our faith is God. And the fundamental fact about God is that God is holy. God is awful, if you want to use that sense. God is majestic. God is fearful. He is mighty. He is awesome. He is transcendent. In fact, in Exodus 15:11, it says He is glorious in holiness. The beauty of the Lord is the beauty of holiness. I don't think we understand the holiness of God. Now, I would also want to add that I don't think we can understand fully the holiness of God, but I think we can understand it a lot better than we do. And I want to share with you some things that the Spirit of God has just been running through my heart for the last couple of weeks about the holiness of God. I confess at the very beginning that I don't really understand the fullness of His holiness, but I'm sure working at it. The central thing I want you to see about God is that He is holy. And that weighs very heavily on our hearts if we understand it. In order to help us focus on that, I want you to take your Bible and turn to the 6th chapter of Isaiah. Isaiah chapter 6. And I want us to examine the first part of the chapter, and I want us to see the holiness of God as Isaiah relates it to us here. Just a little background. Isaiah was a prophet, not just any prophet. Some feel perhaps the greatest prophet of Israel. Isaiah was a man who was a statesman, who spoke for God to common people and also to kings. He was known in the palace. In fact, he was a consultant to the monarchs. He prophesied during the reign of four kings, a time of great crisis, a time of great chaos, a time of moral decadence, a time when God's people were turning their backs on Him. In fact, during the time of Isaiah's prophecy, the northern kingdom Israel was taken captive by invaders. The southern kingdom, Judah, was attacked by Assyria. These were unstable times, difficult times, and he had a very strategic ministry. In the midst of these days of Isaiah, there came along a king in Judah who, compared to the others, was a man of some influence, some goodness, some excellence. His name was Uzziah. He is mentioned in verse 1. Uzziah reigned for a long time, 52 years. And he was generally a successful king and brought benefits to his people. In fact, he subdued most of the hereditary enemies of Judah and brought them some time of peace. He was able to turn Jerusalem into a fortified city, well equipped with arms for its own defense, and he gave the people a great sense of security. According to 2 Chronicles chapter 26, he developed agriculture and he developed commerce for the nation until it became extremely prosperous. The sad story of Uzziah is that in the end, pride lifted up his heart. He looked at all the things he'd done, given them a time of peace from their enemies, fortified Jerusalem, brought security, developed agriculture and commerce. He was filled with pride, and God gave him terminal leprosy. Now, in spite of how he ended up, his time of reigning in Judah provided a season of peace from all of the chaos. And when he died, apparently there was a certain feeling of panic that began to set in. What are we going to do now? Uzziah has died. They became fearful. I believe that the fear was probably greatest in the heart of the God-fearing Jews, who through all these years had maintained a true devotion to God. Because they knew that through the time of Uzziah, there was an ever-increasing moral decadence. There was an ever-ascending disobedience. There was a defiant kind of idolatry. And it was almost as if, as long as Uzziah was around, he sort of preserved the whole thing from coming apart at the seams. And in chapters 2 through 5 of Isaiah, Isaiah chronicles some of the terrible sins of the people of God. But in the midst of their sinning, they were so secure because of Uzziah that they just kind of went on with it all. But then he died. And they panicked. They were afraid. There were some events that made them afraid. 5 years before Uzziah died, Tiglath-Pileser, the ambitious warrior king of Assyria, suddenly appeared on the horizon in the Near East. And he had a grand design to conquer all the kingdoms between the Euphrates and the Nile and to establish in their place the great Assyrian Empire. Naturally, all of the target nations, the nations that were imperiled by his designs, began to seethe with apprehension, and revolts broke out. They began to form alliances against Assyria. They began to plot political intrigues and sabotage and rebellion. The kingdoms of Samaria and Judah were tottering on the brink of doom, not only because of Tiglath-Pileser, but because of the spiritual moral rot that was internal. Instead of turning to God as Isaiah had told them to do, the people were caught up in a frenzy of self-indulgence and dissipation and moral decadence. In fact, in Isaiah 22, Isaiah says, "And in that day did the Lord God of hosts call to weeping and to mourning. But behold, joy and gladness, eating flesh and drinking wine. Let us eat and drink, for tomorrow we die." Instead of turning around to crying and mourning, they said, "Let's really live it up. It may all end tomorrow." That's how it was when Uzziah died. The leader was dead. Among all of the God-fearing Jews who may have sought the face of God was the prophet himself, Isaiah. And he goes to the temple in chapter 6. Let's pick it up there. The king is dead, and Isaiah goes to the temple. "In the year that King Uzziah died, I saw also the Lord sitting upon a throne, high and lifted up, and his robe filled the temple." Now stop right there. I saw the Lord, he says. I saw the Lord. Incredible statement. Think about the situation. You'll notice the word Lord there. Whenever you see in the Old Testament Lord with an uppercase L and lowercase letters, it's reflective of the Hebrew word Adonai. When you see it, for example, down in verse 3, where all the letters are uppercase or capital, it is reflective of the word Yahweh. Yahweh has reference to God's essential nature. Adonai has reference to His sovereignty. Now, with that in mind, you'll understand verse 1. In the year that we lost our human king, I saw the real king. There never can be much panic set in when you know God is still on the throne. It may have looked to Isaiah as if the whole thing was falling apart. But Adonai is a title meaning the sovereign one. The human king was dead, but history doesn't depend on human kings, but on the absolute monarchy, the supreme Lord Adonai, God himself. His kingship is infinitely superior to that of Uzziah or anyone else. And so God, in the midst of the crisis, to let Isaiah and his people know that all is not lost, makes a personal appearance. And Isaiah sees him. And he sees him sitting upon a throne. Isn't it great to know that God hadn't abdicated? That when the whole world falls apart and everything seems to be going to pieces, God's still there on the throne. Exalted, it says, high and lifted up, and his robe filled the temple. And this, of course, is a picture of his majesty and his exaltation, his glory and his power. And by the way, make a little note in the margin of that verse, write down John 12:41. Because in John 12:41, the writer tells us that this was Christ. A pre-incarnate Christophany, an appearance of Christ. Now look at verse 2. As Isaiah sees this vision, it says, and above it, that is above the throne, stood the seraphim. Each one had 6 wings. With 2 he covered his face, with 2 he covered his feet, and with 2 he did fly. Now, what is a seraphim? Or what are seraphim, since it's plural? Apparently, they are a certain group of angels whose personal calling and design by God was to attend to God's holiness. They are fiery guardians of the holiness of God. Now, why do they have 3 sets of wings? Well, have you ever noticed that when God makes anything, he makes it to do what he expects it to do? He makes it functional. And if they had 6 wings, it wasn't just that God got carried away with the idea of making wings. There was something very purposeful in that. Notice it says that with 2 at the end of the verse, he did fly. Apparently, these marvelous, incredible, supernatural, eternal creatures had the capacity to hover like some kind of a celestial helicopter around the throne of God, which was high and lifted up. And upon some occasions, as indicated in verse 6, would do the bidding of God as the one who flew with the live coal. But they hovered around the throne of God. Amazing. And then it says, they had 2 more wings with which they covered their feet. Why? There are several possibilities. Some say that was a sign of humility, of lowliness, of humble service. There may be that thought, but that might be stretching the point of the angelic role. Perhaps it's better to see it this way. Do you remember that Moses was up on a normal, plain old dirt hill one day? probably a hill he'd walked many times. But he turned around and he saw a burning bush. And a voice came out of the bush and said, do what? Take off your shoes. Take off your shoes, Moses. Why? For you're standing on what? Holy ground. Now your reaction to that might have been, huh? I've been here a lot. Same old stuff. But whenever the divine presence appears, everything is immediately sanctified. This was holy ground, not for any virtue in and of itself, but because God was there and his pervasive presence sanctified the earth under his feet. There may be a sense in which whatever kind of ground there is in glory, whatever kind of place angels land, is a place so sacred that they cover their feet for its holy ground. Then it says, they had two wings with which to cover their face. That's a little easier to understand. If they hover around the throne of God, they are exposed there to his full glory. You remember in Exodus 33, Moses said so brashly to God, God says to him, you're going to be my man, go lead my people, and Moses says, I'm not going to do it alone. Who's going to go with me? And God says, my presence will go with you. I'll go with you. And Moses said, that's a nice promise, God, but I'd like some proof. I mean, I appreciate you saying that, but would you just prove it by showing me your glory? And God gives him a very good answer. He says, no man can see my glory and what? Live. No creature could withstand the sight of the blazing fullness of the glory of God. God promises proximity, but never full revelation. So God says to Moses, I'll tell you what. I'll tuck you in the cleft of a rock. And I'll let my, and the Hebrew means my hindquarters, my back parts. I like to think of it as afterglow. You can't see the whole deal, but I'll let you see my afterglow. I think maybe that's why the angels covered their face. I don't think they could have existed in the full effulgence of the glory of the holiness of God. Incredible creatures. But the most incredible thing about them is not what they look like. It's what they said. It's what they cried. Verse 3. And one cried unto another. They had an antiphonal thing going. Back and forth. And they said, holy, holy, holy is the Lord of hosts. The whole earth is full of his glory. Now, can you imagine angels just flying around forever saying that? No, you can't, because you don't understand the worthiness nor the holiness of God, and neither do I. But that's what seraphim do. Holy, holy, holy, the whole earth is full of your glory. Why holy, holy, holy? You say, well, that's because that's the way the song is written. No, no, no. The song came later. Why holy, holy, holy? Somebody says it's the Trinity, one for each member. Certainly the Trinity is thrice holy. But the Jews had a figure of speech, a device they used. When they wanted to emphasize something, they had many literary devices they could use, but one of them they commonly used was repetition. And that can be illustrated many, many places in the Bible. Very frequently, before Jesus would say some very important truth, he would say two words. What were they? Verily, verily. Why didn't he just say verily? Or truly, truly. You know what that word is? Amen, amen. Amen, amen. Now you say, now wait a minute. You're supposed to wait till the end to say that. That's right. In fact, in the Hebrew congregation, the rabbi stood up and the rabbi would teach, and the people in response would endorse his teaching by saying, Amen, Amen. Jesus did not wait for such endorsement. He started out by saying, Amen, Amen first. And then he spoke, because he didn't need any humans to validate what he said. But when he said it twice, he was affirming by repetition the significance of what he was to say. Emphasis is the issue. And when the Bible says holy, holy, holy, what it's trying to do is emphasize the holiness of God. We don't even know that God is holy, let alone holy, holy, holy. By the way, do you know that that is the only attribute of God in all of the scripture that is spoken of in repetition three times? Never does the Bible say God is love, love, love. Never does it say God is light, light, light. Truth, truth, truth. Mercy, mercy, mercy. Wrath, wrath, wrath. But it says he's holy, holy, holy. This is an absolute priority, people. It is impossible to understand the fullness of it, and yet you must understand as much as the scripture gives us. The absence of a clear understanding of God's holiness is the reason for our shallowness. It is the reason for our impotence. It is the reason for our selfishness. It is the reason for our weakness. It is the reason for our disobedience. We don't really understand how holy God is. That's why we compromise. That's why we are the worst kind of pragmatists who do only what fulfills our desires. One day the disciples came to Jesus. You know it. They said, teach us to pray. He said, here's how to pray. Our Father who art in heaven, what? Hallowed be thy name. You know what hallowed mean? Holy. You want to pray? Start out by a recognition of the holiness of God. God is holy. R.C. Sproul made an interesting statement. He said, any attempt to understand God apart from his holiness is idolatry. It's true. This is affirmed in the Ten Commandments, where we are to have no other gods before us, and under no circumstances are we ever to use the name of the Lord God in vain. He is holy, holy, holy. The entire earth is filled with his glory, and we have to acknowledge that. Now let's see how Isaiah reacted in verse 4. First of all, and the posts or the pillars, or perhaps it's best, the foundations of the door moved at the voice of him who cried, and the house was filled with smoke. Now this is getting pretty dramatic. The place begins to shake. The whole vision is like Mount St. Helens. Everything begins to move. It's like an erupting volcano. The foundations of the place begin to shake, and fire and smoke, which could either be emanating from the altar or could be a manifestation of the fiery presence of God as at Mount Sinai. In other words, we begin to see a holy God of judgment. This is not a manifestation, particularly of God's mercy, but of his tremendous, majestic holiness. It is awful. It is fearful. It is like Sinai. It is a statement to Isaiah and his people that God is a consuming fire. And you can't toy around with God. You'll be consumed.
1: 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John's current series is titled, Enjoying God. 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And be back tomorrow as we continue John MacArthur's study called Enjoying God, showing you how to cultivate a vibrant relationship with your Heavenly Father. 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
4: It's not that I don't like being a mom. It's just that I wish someone would appreciate what I do around here.
5: Let's just say one word. Diapers. Ugh.
4: Honey, a woman's work is never done.
6: Well, if you're a busy mom, especially with younger children, you can probably relate to those comments. Today on Focus on the Family with Jim Daly, we'll explore some of those day-to-day challenges of motherhood, and we'll have lots of encouragement and insights from moms who are going through the same thing.
7: Yeah. Hey, right from the outset, let me say, we know moms do work at home, and some moms work outside the home and at home, and more dads are doing more things around the house, too. That's just the way the modern family operates. So if we say something, you're going, oh, that's stereotypical. That's not our intention. It's just our experience. And I want to open with that kind of story because I got home from work when our boys were probably like 6 and 4. And Jean literally met me at the door and kind of pushed the boys right into me. I mean, I had one foot in the door. And she said, I am kind of tired of some of the shenanigans that have gone on today. You need to take over. And Jean's an awesome mom, but she kind of ended up in the short end of that rope for that day.
6: Even
7: and I said,
6: awesome moms.
7: Can I just change? Can I just change my clothes? And she's like, yeah, do what you need to do, but engage these guys because I'm through today. But it was so fun. And she, you know, she's a great mom. And that's what we want to talk about today is for the moms that feel like you're at the end of your rope at on days, especially with the little ones, because there's so much activity, so much connection activity going on, chasing them down, changing diapers, you know, whatever can be done with the other things on your list, it feels overwhelming. But we want to give you hope today that you can do this.
6: Yeah, it's a privilege and a wonderful role and a demanding role. Mm-hmm. And we have three moms in the studios with us. We're excited to have Kristen Roush, Ashley Durand, and Dr. Jenny Coffey. Kristen and Ashley have two young children, and they've co-authored a book called, and it's published by Focus on the Family, it's called Mothering on Empty, How Moms Like You found God's joy. Jenny's the mom of four. She's a marriage and family therapist, and she works on our counseling team here. She's been in the booth and also in the studio with us.
7: Yeah, that's for sure. Well, let me say welcome to all of you. It's great to have you two for the first time, and Jenny, good to have you back.
8: Thanks.
5: Thanks. Great to be here.
7: Yeah, so was that a fair description of, crazy?
5: Yeah.
7: Is that how, what does it sound like to you to be the mother of young children?
5: Yeah.
7: Give me the noise.
5: Well, it's interesting now because mine are getting older, which is weird.
7: Like 14 to 9, if I
5: right. My oldest is 14 and then my youngest is 9. So it's more of like, I remember when people told me when they were younger, like the young years are the physically exhausting years and the older years are the emotionally exhausting years.
7: Yeah, I think that's right.
5: And that has proven to be so true because especially with my job, it's like I come home and I'm sound like my sensory is out. You know, like my hearing is like, oh my word, I've been listening all day.
7: So you can relate to Gene.
5: Yeah.
7: That little story.
5: And then
7: there.
5: They want to tell me stuff, of course, you know, and I'm like, yes, okay. Yeah. Like, gotta find it.
7: Moms are wonderful. Moms are always there. So what's your animal noise for the busy time of the season? What's it sound
5: exactly.
7: like, Ashley? So I'm in the range, right?
9: Yes, you got it spot on. I was laughing because that's a very relatable story. I feel like as a mom with young children, there are days when I wake up and I have the best plans for the day of all the activities that the kids are going to do and love and the chores that are going to happen and the homemade meal that is going to be the best and everyone's going to love it. And then as the day unfolds, somebody colors markers on the hard floors. The neighbors pop by, the toilet overflows. Yeah. I didn't get a chance to brush my teeth, you know.
7: And it's 3 p.m.
5: Tragic.
9: One day a skunk showed up in our yard when we were outside, and it didn't spray us, but it sprayed the yard and the whole house and the car. Everything smelled for like weeks.
7: Oh, my.
9: Anyway, there was one day like that where I was completely overwhelmed by how the day had unfolded, and I had managed to make dinner, and it was on the table, and everyone was just picking at their food. Nobody was eating it, and I just burst into tears. And I said, "Don't you know how hard it was for me to get this meal on the table?
7: Right.
9: I put my heart into it, and you guys don't even care."
7: We're hitting all the high notes here. All the moms are going, "Yep, yep, check."
5: And then she just starts spoon feeding. Exactly. I'm like, "You're gonna eat."
7: All right, Kristen, I need yours. I'm not gonna let you skate here.
10: Oh man, I am not good at sound effects. Oh, what am I gonna do? Okay.
7: Oh, that's good. You could be the calm mom. Honey, everything will be fine.
10: Yeah. Oh, yes.
7: Are you kind of in that category?
10: I would like to be that mom.
7: There you go. Let me ask you, though. I mean, you kind of opened this can because it is expectations. Mm. Like, you know, you have it all laid out, especially if you're a list maker and, you know, kind of organized in your thinking. And this is how 9 o'clock is going to roll and 10 o'clock and noon's going to be just like this. It doesn't work that way, does it?
10: No. And I didn't realize how controlling I was until I had kids and they totally threw the rule book out the window.
7: Yeah.
10: It's like, oh, okay, this is how it's going to be. All right. Yeah. I'm going to have to learn how to be flexible and roll with it and be okay with that.
7: Let me start in that spot because I think when you look at what is God teaching us as we are the adults in the room, so often reflects what we're trying to teach our kids, right? But that idea of control, control's an illusion.
10: Yes.
7: Don't you think?
10: Yes, absolutely. And motherhood has been such a journey of learning to surrender not only my kids to the Lord and entrust them to the Lord, but also surrender myself to the Lord and say, wow, I'm so inadequate for this job.
7: Well, thanks for listening to Focus on the Family. I think we just nailed it
5: there.
7: Yeah. Jenny, as a counselor, I do want to have you pitch into that a little bit because that is true. I mean, when your kids are young, and that's the theme of our discussion today, control is natural. Mm-hmm. We want to control their environment. I mean, oh my goodness, did you guys buy all the stuff? The you know, the protector around the fireplace, all the electrical, the cabinet. Can't open the cabinet door without pushing it down. I mean, we had a weekend where Gene said, okay, they're getting into stuff.
5: Time.
7: It's time. And that's the safetyization of your home. So, and that's good control because you want to keep your young children safe.
5: Right.
7: But if you maintain that into later years, even, I mean, later like 7, 8, 9, it starts to become a problem.
5: Right. And I would say, to your point of control's an illusion, I would say ultimate control's an illusion. I think it's
7: okay
5: to control Control in the sense of have autonomy over self, right? To say like, oh, if there's only a few things I can get done today, these are the things I'm going to try to get done, like the meal.
7: Yeah.
5: Okay, the meal happened. That's a sense of control because she could have picked a couple other things.
7: Yeah.
5: So, yes, as they get older, I mean, even one of the things that we know is from about 0 to 8 or 9, depending on maturity, children are completely others motivated.
7: Right.
5: Like they need that reminder, others motivated. Around 8, 9, depending on maturity, to about 16, we hope that they are a mix of self and others motivated. Yeah. So
7: that's the normal growth pattern.
5: Yeah, maybe you forgot your lunch and I let you forget it today. Like those types of things. And then hopefully by 16, they're completely self-motivated. And so that, to your point of the control, it's like, yeah, if we're still doing some of that stuff at 10, 11, 12, we're actually keeping them back when they're older.
7: Yeah. Ashley, you get all the good questions here.
5: Oh. Because
7: I'm thinking of the time Gene and I, before we had kids, and we're at like Sam's Club or something, and we see this kid melt down and mom's, you know, struggling to get control. And of course, those without children go, you know, when we have kids, that will never happen.
5: Never.
7: Until I got a phone call from Gene getting out of a Walmart line, and she said, oh, Trent went crazy over a candy bar. I kept saying no, and he had this meltdown, and this army guy in his uniform came over and said, son, you need to listen to your mother. And it freaked Trent out. He was probably like 3, but he already made the connection. This dude in a uniform has authority, right? Mm-hmm. But I don't know who that was, but thank you, because I was traveling. I wasn't there to help, but this guy got Trent's attention. What was your meltdown experience?
5: Yes.
7: And was it you or your children?
9: Well, one leads to the other. You know?
7: Isn't that true?
9: So, before I had kids, I also was very much like, I had this idea that I was never going to be disciplining my kids in anger. I wasn't going to be a yelling mom. I was just always going to be so graceful and patient. And then, I had a child that was exactly like me, and that triggered me in ways I didn't know were possible. But one day we were at the library. My son was about 3 at the time, and I had given him a 5-minute warning. We're going to be leaving in 5 minutes, so finish up your coloring. Well, 5 minutes went by and he was not ready to leave. He threw a huge meltdown, threw himself on the floor, screaming. I felt the library, you know, the library is quiet.
7: I've just seen this librarian giving you the eyeball.
9: Staring at me. And I had a new baby at the time. I was holding a bag of books. So I'm holding the baby, the books, and I'm trying to pick up this toddler off the floor. He screamed, don't touch me. My inner pressure is building, you know, and I start sweating a little bit. Like everyone's watching me. I felt like they all were thinking, what a terrible mom. She can't control her kids. And finally, it was like an Olympic sport. I got the baby, the toddler, the bag of books out to the car, and he's screaming the whole entire way. And when we get to the car, suddenly Mount Vesuvius erupts, and I just started screaming back at him. And I instantly felt this shame of, this is not the kind of mom I wanted to be.
5: Yeah.
9: And as I reflected on it later, you know, why was I so angry?
7: Yeah.
9: It wasn't because he wasn't wanting to leave the library. It was because I was putting too much of my identity in what the random library patrons thought of me and feeling like a failure, rather than what did my son actually need. And in response, I threw an adult-sized tantrum.
7: Yeah.
9: And that wasn't going to bring about the gospel change in him or in me. It's just going to make me feel more like a failure.
7: When you're touching on something that's important for all of us as parents, whether you're a mom or a dad, this idea that we derive our sense of worth out of how our children behave.
9: Right.
7: Especially as Christians. I think we in the Christian community put a lot of value on that. And we love to hear, your children are so well behaved. What have you done? Mm-hmm. Well, I pray 4 hours a day. And God honors that and has given me wonderful children. But Jenny, talk about that idea of, and you know, you might have some very compliant children.
5: Mm-hmm.
7: And that's a great thing. God bless you. Most of us didn't get all of that.
5: Right.
7: And so the reality is, you know, children push those buttons for reasons. But clinically, again, I mean, the idea that we're trying to see too much of us in our children's behavior.
5: Yeah, I mean, I think that that's probably one of the hardest parts of parenting is to what Ashley was saying, is you see something in them that is a reflection of something that you don't love about yourself. Mm-hmm. And you were hoping that they wouldn't have to do it.
7: So how do you let the air out of that? How do you, you know, somebody that has 3 and 4-year-olds and she's struggling in that spot right now because she just had the meltdown in the library. Thank you very much. Mm-hmm. What is the prep for her to say, okay, next time you're in that situation, mm-hmm. here's some things to think about?
5: Yeah. Well, one of the things I think to remember too, I like to remind people that more often than not, if you have a child that's pretty compliant at school, I mean, the public thing is hard, especially when they're toddlers, but at school, in church, at other places, and they tend to melt down at home, what that actually means is that they feel super safe at home and they feel emotionally safe to be able to do that because nobody can keep it all together all the time.
7: Right.
5: And so that's actually, a lot of moms or dads will get into this place where they're like, they're so nice for Mrs. So-and-so. Why are they terrible to us? And I'm like, this actually like shows that they feel like you're emotionally safe enough to completely lose it.
7: Right.
5: And then it is our job to help them self-regulate. But in those moments, you know, what I tried to remember, especially, it's hard to not reactively parent. I mean, that's typically what happens in those moments. Like more often than not, I have tried to remember, like you said, so in Jane Doe library patron, like it doesn't necessarily matter.
7: Right.
5: And
7: you probably never see her again.
5: No, right. Yeah. And so you kind of sit in that place and you say, I have to care in this moment more about what my kid needs than what this 6-year-old woman thinks or this 50-year-old man. Like I have to care more about what my kid needs in the moment because they do at that age absolutely need you to help them co-regulate. They cannot do it on their own.
7: And it's always good to try to be the adult. I mean, just be telling yourself the whole time because it's so easy to tip into the emotionalism of going toe to toe. I'm a lot bigger than you. I can take you. I mean, you're going, what am I thinking? Krista, I'm not going to let you out of this. You're just the perfect mom. There's a story in the book where you had something unusual, an ungrateful child.
9: Huh. Yes, never.
7: I say that tongue in cheek. But what was your situation that expressed itself to you?
10: Yes. So talk about a mirror moment where, so my son had outgrown his previous scooter and I was able to find another scooter that was, in my opinion, excellent.
7: You are a great mom. That's what is you're hearing in your head.
5: Sure.
7: I'm such a good mom. Look what I did.
10: Look at what I got for him. He's going to love this. He's going to be over the moon. I cannot wait to give him the scooter. I show him the scooter and he yells at me, it's not as fast as my other scooter. What did you do with my other scooter? It's like, are you kidding me right now? we spent money on this new scooter. Your other one was falling apart and you want your old scooter and you're not grateful at all that I went out of my way to find you this new scooter and I was so excited and this was going to be a beautiful family moment. Like, what?
7: Did you try... This one's much faster. Just, I don't know, that he could clock it. Does he have a radar gun? Or
10: I should have told him, I'm going to time you and I'm going to prove to you that this one's faster.
7: I would do that.
10: But in the moment, my jaw just dropped. I had no response. What do I even say to this? And then in my spirit, I could hear the Lord telling me, like, you also do this, by the way.
7: Oh, wow.
10: And it was just one of those convicting moments where I realized, no, it's so true. There are so many things that the Lord gives to me that are different than what I expected. Mm-hmm. It's better because the things that God gives us are ultimately better for us. Mm. But I'm hanging on to something that's not as good in my own faulty human, you know, way.
7: It takes a bit to put the mirror on you.
10: Yeah.
7: But it is so healthy.
10: Yeah.
7: Because then you could see the analogies, you know. I'm sure our Heavenly Father is like, what'd you do? Why'd you do it?
10: And but he's so patient with us.
7: Oh, yeah.
10: And that's where I wish, you know, we could be like he is. Yeah. And it'll be a lifelong process to try to become like that. But he uses moments like that to plug in those little, oh, and by the way.
7: It is you.
10: Yes.
6: And those are unwelcome moments, but in the end, you really do want to see the connection, don't you?
10: Absolutely.
6: Yeah. This is Focus on the Family with Jim Daly, and today we've got Kristen Rusch, Ashley Durand, and Dr. Jenny Coffey with us, a mom panel talking about all the joys and challenges and moments, and we want to encourage you to get a copy of the book that Ashley and Kristen have written. It's published by Focus on the Family and called Mothering on Empty. 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
7: Jenny, I want to direct this to you. Your husband, Blakely, is a firefighter.
5: Yes.
7: That's awesome. Tell him thank you.
5: Yes.
7: I hope he never has to come to my house.
5: Well, that's, yes, right. Yes.
7: But one of the reason I say all that is one of the difficulties is schedule.
5: Sure.
7: So his schedule, my brother-in-law, Gene's brother, was a firefighter. Mm-hmm. And, you know, you're on for certain hours, then you're off, and then you have a week of a different set of hours. It's very erratic in that profession.
5: Right.
7: How did you learn to manage that solo parenting concept? You know, the idea that I feel like I'm all alone.
5: I think I have it a little bit easier because this is all I've ever known. Like, we've been married 18 years this year, and he's been a firefighter since he was 19. So I have empathy for the people where it switches because that's rough. But it was kind of thrown into it. So it's like, this is just the way it is.
7: Yeah.
5: And so a big part of it, and to your point, I do think a lot of young Gen X, millennial, Gen Z dads are, how do I say this? More involved in the day-to-day than maybe the older generations were. And so having him help is a normal thing. But when he is gone, I think one of the hardest things for me is, to the point of what both of them were saying, is the pivoting when you have like, okay, I'm going to work today and now all of mine are in school. So it's a little bit easier to kind of plan, all right, I'm going to do these things today and then I'm going to pick them up. And then a kid gets sick or there's some wrench thrown in, like he, like yesterday, he didn't get let out at 8 like he was supposed to. He had an hour where he had to wait for his relief. And so it's like, all right, now he, if I was planning on him to be able to help, he can't help now.
7: Let me ask you specifically, because that's where a lot of tension can crop up in the marriage.
5: Yes.
7: You know, forget the parenting for a minute. So again, disappointment on expectations.
5: Mm-hmm.
7: And, you know, when it's thoughtless, I get that.
5: Sure.
7: There may be a need to obviously voice those concerns where, you know, he didn't get home on time because he stopped to linger and talk to friends or, you know, something like that. But when it's that kind of thing, where it's work-related, I couldn't get out of the office or whatever it might be, what's a better mechanism for a stressed-out mom of young kids who thought, this is when I could go take a bath? I mean, just as a thought, that would be a dream, wouldn't it? Or just getting that break so that Blakely would take the kids so I can get some things done around the house that I need to get done.
5: Mm-hmm.
7: What's an adult kind of attitude rather than to pounce on him?
5: Mm-hmm. Well, that is the instinct.
7: Yeah, I mean, have you ever done that?
5: Yeah. I mean, and I tell people that in couples therapy all the time. I'm like, your brain, when it goes into fight or flight or when you're stressed like that, it's scanning for threat. And so what's right in front of you is
7: the biggest threat in the moment.
5: Right. Yeah. And so that's what it's going to see is like your spouse or your child. And
7: how do you de-escalate that though? How do you do that?
5: I think the biggest part of it is it's so simple. I was telling a client this yesterday. I was like, it's so simple and yet so practically difficult to actually do. But the biggest part of it is the pause. And so what I tell people is to remind them, because I hear often people talk about the somatic or the physical. They're like, but I was so triggered. I'm like, right. Once you are, you have to just let your body go. Like, once the body's been flushed with chemicals, you have to just let it process the chemicals out, because that is a natural thing the Lord put in us. But what you can do is create space between the physical reaction and the mental, like spiraling, rumination, or reactivity.
7: Yeah.
5: And so I say, like, let the physical body do what it needs to do. And at the same time, pause, step back, and allow, like, take a brain break and say, let me just pause for a second before I pounce on any of this, knowing that I might still be anxious.
7: Yeah, and that's a great first step. Just slow down, take a deep breath.
5: It's the only thing to do.
7: I actually have started doing that. It works. Are you proud of me?
5: I am.
7: Yeah. It is. I mean, it took many decades.
5: Uh-huh. Yep.
7: But I'm better at it now. I feel better. I'm more patient.
5: Yes.
7: You know, in the home, that kind of thing.
5: Mm-hmm.
7: Kristen, again, I'm not letting you out of this thing.
10: I don't want to be out of it.
7: But you have a verse in Acts 26, kicking against the goads. Mm. Now, I just want to say, a lot of people may not know what a goad is. Tell us what a goad is and what's the scripture getting at when we're kicking against the goads.
10: Yes, I also had to look it up.
7: Yeah, good.
10: Because I didn't know what a goad was. So picture
7: is it a sticker?
10: It's not a sticker.
7: Oh, okay.
10: So picture oxen, and you are trying to guide this ox down a certain path.
5: Mm.
10: It's a pokey stick.
7: I was close.
10: Yes. Okay. I thought you meant
7: like a stick.
5: I know.
7: No, like a bead. Sorry. I wasn't very clear. Something that sticks you, a sticker.
10: Not sparkles. No. Okay.
7: Okay. So you're thinking pokey stick.
10: Pokey stick.
7: Oh, so that's a goad.
10: Yes.
7: Okay.
10: So if the ox starts to veer out of the path, you poke it with the goad, and they're supposed to go back onto the path. Some animals do not like being poked with the pokey stick, and so they will kick at the pokey stick, kicking at the goads, which is actually more painful because they are putting force against the pokey stick thus hurting themselves. Rather than just going back where they are supposed to be going, the best path for them. And so I had this experience where I was honestly, like, I was angry with God, and I was having kind of a pouting session. And I was like, God, I don't like this. This is so uncomfortable. Why are you letting me go through this really challenging season? I don't feel like I deserve this. Like, are you really good? You know, those kinds of questions that come to your mind during prolonged seasons of struggle and challenges. And he just brought this verse to mind. He's like, why are you kicking against the goats? And so I had to look it up. What are you talking about, Lord? So I looked it up. I was like, oh, I'm making this harder on myself because of the way I'm reacting to the situation.

0: I'm making it more painful for myself. God is ultimately doing good for me. He's ultimately doing good for our family. But I'm seeing it through the lens of, this is hard. This is uncomfortable. I don't like this. I don't want to go in this direction. Yeah. So I'm fighting it. I'm pouting about it. I'm having a bad attitude. And God is saying, if you'll just shift your attitude, this will be so much more pleasant for you, so much more pleasant for your family. Mm-hmm. And it was just kind of a aha moment for me.
1: Boy, you know, much of life seems to point in that direction, right? Mm-hmm. If you just adjust your attitude, daughter, son. I mean, the Lord, he must have that speech with different people thousands of times a day in different circumstances, because this is just the human condition, right? Mm-hmm. The sinfulness of humanity. Ashley, I want to read a quote from the book, because I thought this was good, Mothering on Empty. In the book you wrote, I realized that if my identity was based solely on my role as a mother, then I would come up short every time. Yeah. My kids would never be perfect, and neither would I. Mm-hmm. That's a good billboard. Mm-hmm. Guess what, everybody? You're never going to be perfect, and your kids will never be perfect either. They might be great kids, but if they're perfect, they'd be Jesus.
2: Mm-hmm. Right.
1: So how did that minister to your heart to say, how do you embrace that and believe it?
2: Yeah, well, that's the challenge that I've wrestled through. But I feel like when you put your identity in people, no matter how good they are, and no matter how well-behaved they are or how kind they are to you, at some point they will let you down. And at some point you'll be feeling like you're at rock bottom because you aren't feeling loved, basically. Yeah. And so when I realized that and realized that I needed to have my identity in Christ first, that really changed everything. And nothing has helped me form my identity more than spending time reading the Bible. As simple as that sounds, and if you're a Christian, you've heard that so many times, but it really is true that as a mom, you feel like you don't have time because you're so tired and you're always caring for other people. So you feel like you should put it off until later. But the more that you don't feed your soul, the more empty that you are.
1: Well, that certainly is true, and that's why we've been encouraging moms today. Your role is so important. Here at Focus on the Family, we want to equip you to be the best parent you can be. I'm so thankful for our panel of moms, Ashley, Kristen, and Jenny, and I'm looking forward to more of their insights next time. This is such good stuff, and John, I think you're going to agree. There's a lot here for us dads as well.
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3: 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I'm John Fuller, inviting you back for more encouragements for mom next time as we once again help you and your family thrive in Christ.
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1: As Christians, as Bible-believing Christians, we don't believe that men are to rule over their wives, but rather the biblical admonition for husbands is to love your wives.
0: On today's PowerPoint, Dr. Graham brings a message about how to be the husband of a happy wife. Now, here's Dr. Graham with his message, A Man and His Marriage.
1: 1 Peter chapter 3 is our text, and this is our marriage series called The Way Home. And Jesus is the way home for all of us. Jesus is the way, the truth, and the life. No man comes to the Father except by the Lord Jesus Christ. And so life's way is His way. And so that's for marriage, and that is certainly for family. And today I'm speaking on the subject, A Man and His Marriage. If I was giving this message a subtitle, it would be How to Be the Husband of a Happy Wife. Happy wife, happy life. And I believe it's true because God has given us His plan, His way for successful marriages. And that includes the relationship and the roles that are given to us in Scripture between a man and a wife. The secret to marriage is a loving commitment for a lifetime, that husbands and wives would determine and decide to do the will of God forever, as long as they both shall live. Marriage is meaningful when there is harmony in the home and each person playing their part. Husbands that are honorable and loving, wives that are loving and respectful of their husbands. And so today, let's man up first to be committed to godliness in our home, to be a man like Christ, a Christ-like man, and a Spirit-filled man, to be responsible and respectful and even reverential of our wives, willing to lay down our lives for the sake of our wives in Jesus' name. The highest office in the land is not in the Oval Office at the White House. The highest office in the land is in your house, men. Because leading a home and leading a family and serving well in that capacity is our greatest calling if we are married. 1 Peter 3, verses 7 and 8 gives us counsel. And likewise, husbands, verse 7, live with your wives in an understanding way, showing honor to the woman as the weaker vessel, since they are heirs with you of the grace of life, so that your prayers may not be hindered. Finally, all of you, both men and women, have unity of mind, sympathy, brotherly love, a tender heart. So very important, men, that you be like a velvet-covered brick, a tender heart, strong for the Lord, and a humble mind.

0: So I want to say four things from this text regarding marriage and a man and his marriage. Number one, that is, we are to love, lead with love. First and foremost, and I give you a parallel passage from Ephesians chapter 5 on marriage to both men and women, but the instruction, the clear counsel and commandment to husbands is to love your wives. This is Ephesians 5, verse 25. Love your wife as Christ has loved the church and gave himself for it. So to love our wives steadfastly, to love our wives sacrificially. Now, there is a principle in the Bible that we could call the principle of authority. God has set everything in order in the universe and in culture, society, the church. There's an order of authority and leadership in the church. Certainly, there's order in the marriage, because before there was a church, there was a family, and God established the marriage order. And in that order, God has established himself as the lead and his ordained authority to the male as head of the home. Look at 1 Corinthians 11:3. And let's just see exactly what God says. So if you have an argument, don't send me an email. Just take it up with the Lord. I don't say that arrogantly. I just say it forthrightly. Look at 1 Corinthians 11:3, and I'll explain what it means once we get there and through there. But I want you to understand that the head of every man is Christ, and the head of a wife is her husband, and the head of Christ is God. Now, what does that mean? The head of Christ is God. Because the Bible teaches us that God is a Trinity. That is, God is three, but he is one person. He is Father. We have a Father. We have a Savior, Jesus. We have a Spirit, the Spirit, who is our helper, Father, Son, and Holy Spirit. And this triune God, this holy Trinity of God, are, listen to this, co-equal and co-eternal. The Holy Spirit is just as much God as the Father. The Father is just as much God as the Son. The Son is just as much God as the Father and the Holy Spirit. They are one. But in the Godhead, in the deity, there are different responsibility and roles that are given to each one. And when Jesus, the Son of God, came to earth, God the Father sent his only Son. Jesus laid down his prerogatives of deity and took on, according to Philippians chapter 1, the servanthood of man, the humanity of a man. And in that sense, Jesus submitted over and over and over again by obeying the will of the Father. And ultimately, to obey the will of the Father, to go to the cross, to die for our sins. That was his mission, sent by God himself. And God became flesh, one of us. And in his humanity, in this position, in this rank, in this role, responsibility, Jesus, as the scripture is telling us here, is subject to the Father. And this illustrates the relationship between a husband who is the head and over the household, and the wife who is to be under the authority and the leadership of a godly man, the husband of the house. Now, with that all said, there is complete equality among men and women. As we're going to see in just a moment, this is not talking about inferiority of a woman as compared to a man. But I like what Dr. Adrian Rogers said, it just came to me. A man is far superior at being a man, and a woman is far superior to being a woman. God created us differently and distinctively and uniquely. And so there is this authority and responsibility. So men, what we are to do is to lead with love as Christ has loved the church and given himself for us. So as Jesus gave himself sacrificially and steadfastly to the end as he loved his disciples and loves us, we are to give ourselves in this way. So this kind of love is strong. It is not weak. It is strong and dynamic and powerful. It's the love of God. It's the love of Christ who is alive in us. It is sacrificial leadership. It is servant leadership. We lead when we love our wives by serving them. There's not one time, not one verb in the Bible that says, men, rule over your wives. That's how the world gets it wrong, and that's how it gets it wrong as to what we believe in this marriage relationship as Christians, as Bible-believing Christians. We don't believe that men are to rule over their wives, but rather the biblical admonition for husbands is to love your wives. And earlier in Ephesians chapter 5, it says that we as Christians are to submit to one another. You know, submission is not just for wives, it's for Christians. And so when we mutually submit and assume our responsibilities to love one another, a wife loving respect and obedience, should I say it, to the father's will and to the husband's will through the father, and the husband lovingly sacrifice. Look, we should be willing, men, to lay down our lives for our wives.
1: That's right.
0: That's the biblical point of view. That's the biblical worldview. It's not what the world tells you. It's what the Word tells us, that husbands are to lead with love. We'll say more about that as we go. But the second thing I want you to see, if you want to be the happy husband of a happy wife, then also we are not only to lead with love, but we are to love with understanding. Love with understanding. And that's important because the scripture says, verse 7, likewise, referring back to how women are to respond to their husbands, likewise, husbands, live with your wives in an understanding way. Live with your wife means to dwell with them, to live with them. It's the word intimacy that is engaged here. To be intimate with your wife according to understanding. Now, I just want to say, who could understand a woman? And the reason that is, it's not on the woman, it's on us guys, because the woman is so unique, so miraculous, so wonderful, so great that it takes a lifetime to understand her. And what we need to be doing is exploring the wonders of the woman that God has given us all the days of our life. Explore that. And that takes some time and effort. It means to put down your screen and to put down your cell phone when you come home. I know you're tired and you just want to watch sports, but it means taking time to study your woman, your wife, the one that you love. Get to know her. And again, the word know has to do with intimacy. Adam knew his wife. She conceived and brought forth a child. So it has to do with physical intimacy, yes, but more than that, emotional and intellectual, that we share life stories and dreams and conversations that bring us together. It takes two to communicate, but the fact is, men, it's on you and me to make sure. I know you're the strong and silent type. I know you're, you know, Clint Eastwood, but God wants you to slow down and stop long enough, because your responsibility, you go to the office, you're a winner there, but you're so often a loser at home because you don't take the time to know what your wife is thinking, what she's going through, what she's dealing with, what she's dreaming. And that means that you're listening as well as talking.
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0: So we are to lead with love, we're to love with understanding, and we're to live with honor together. For the next part of verse 7 of 1 Peter 3 says, showing honor to the woman as the weaker vessel. That doesn't mean inferior vessel, not at all. Think a precious diamond, a jewel, fine china. I ate on a paper plate this morning. That's you guys, you're a paper plate. She is the weaker vessel. And that means she is to be valued. She is to be treasured. She is to be cherished and adored, because she shares with you, share in and share alike. She shares with you the grace of life. The weaker vessel is not weaker intellectually, morally, physically, for sure. There's a difference. If we were having a cage fight, the man would probably win. If we were going to have a war, divide up the women on one side and the men on the other, the men would probably win the war, because physically a man is stronger. But the weaker vessel, in the sense that she is to be treasured, she is to be loved. Put her on a pedestal, guys. Always speak well of her publicly as well as privately. Never demean your wife with your friends. Never get around the coffee shop and take cheap shots at your wife or your buddies. Honor her always. Cherish her. Put her on a pedestal.
1: Amen.
0: I put Deb on a pedestal a long time ago. There's nobody like her to me. And I'm so grateful for the value that she brings to our lives, to our family. Husbands, do you treat your wives as your most valuable possession in life, on earth? Does she know how precious she is to you? How perfect she is to you? No, she's not perfect. But to you? Do you realize that she desires to be treated with honor and elevated as the top priority of your life? Do you know that? Do you practice this? As a pastor, and this is how I'm approaching this entire series, as a partner, because I am a partner with you in the marriage responsibility, but I'm also a pastor, so I've seen a lot in all these years in marriages and relationships. And what I've seen most often are women, wives and daughters, I might add, who are crying out for attention and affection and adoration, to be loved and cherished like this. Not constantly criticized and corrected, but comforted and caring relationship. Certainly never cursing your wife. That's abuse. If you are cursing your wife, you are cursing your own life before God. Your wife wants you to be present and accounted for. That shows how valuable she is to you. You don't want to know what your kids want to know. They want to know, does Dad love Mom? And so many kids live in fear of a family breakup. No, we are to cherish one another. And we do this, lastly, by lifting with togetherness. Lift with togetherness. And I get that, the lift idea, from elevating, because we are heirs together of the grace of life. Here's how we share and share alike in the grace of God, in the gift of life together. Number one, read God's word together. Read and agree with God's word as a couple. It doesn't mean in every point you are just alike in what you read or what you hear, what God says. In fact, God may say some wonderful things to you as he illuminates the scriptures that are different than what the husband may be reading. But I'm saying read the word of God together. Find a way to do it, both publicly and privately. Then secondly, worship together. Worship together. And men, lead the way in this. In a Bible-believing, Christ-exalting, loving New Testament kind of church. Don't just go to church randomly and anonymously, in and out, but commit as a couple to be in church together. If you came as a couple, God could do so many great things in your life. But too many men think, well, church, worship, church is for women and kids. Oh, it's fine for the little lady to get the kids to church and to vacation Bible school, but me, you know, I got other things. No. Lead your wife and your children to church. I think the devil must be very pleased when he sees men either just dropping their families off to church and going doing something else, or just never participating. Thirdly, this is important. It's not an advertisement, it's real. Be a part of a small group as a couple. Now, I know men don't love just sitting around in a circle sometimes, but you're doing more than just sitting there and being there. You're leading your family, you're loving your wife. You're doing something together that is very, very valuable for your home. Get in a life group, a small group that encourages your marriage and godliness in your home. Then next, develop friendships, good friendships, with people who share your faith. So in social interaction, find friends that will encourage you, some that are mentors to you. We have a mentoring ministry here at the church where we put older couples with younger couples, but I'm not even talking about a program here. That's good. But find couples where you share life together, and that they call you on it if you're doing the wrong thing, or encourage you when you do the right thing. Number five, discover your spiritual gifts and work together in a ministry in the church and community. Serving together, serving Christ together, will bond your hearts. And when you are serving the Lord together, it gives you a mission. And you grow closer and closer together. And so next, regularly share your faith with others. When you are an active Christian witness, when you're sharing Christ, when your mission in life is to share the gospel, you're going to want your home base very strong. And I'm telling you, it strengthens your marriage when you are a witnessing Christian. And number seven, lead your children to know and love Jesus. Men, it starts with us. Above all, seek God and do his will. There is a verse in Scripture that's often repeated for the nation to come back to God. But it's also a verse that I believe could take the mess that some of your marriages are in right now and turn it around. Because when we pray together and pray for one another, and I'm going to close with this, 2 Chronicles 7:14 says this, "But if my people," you, husband, wife, "if my people will humble themselves and pray and seek my face and turn from their wicked ways," that's repentance, "then I will hear from heaven and forgive their sins and heal their land or heal their marriage. Healing for the hurts. Say, well, I've messed up and I don't know how to get it right. If my people who are called by my name will humble themselves and pray and seek my face and turn from their wicked ways, I will hear from heaven and heal their marriage. One final thing, men. Are you praying for your wife, and are you sincerely praying for your wife, and are you praying with your wife? There's such an intimacy in praying together. Truly. That's why you shouldn't pray, gentlemen, men, with another woman who's not your wife by yourself. Because the intimacy of praying with someone is very unique. It's a spiritual connection. So pray with your wife and watch God work in both of your lives.
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1: I tell you what really bothers me, and that is that so many who profess to be believers in Jesus Christ are giving up on their marriages. And rather than committing to following Jesus Christ and His way and the Word of God, and building their marriages upon the rock, Jesus, they're just so ready to quit the first time a storm hits. And every marriage has storms. Every marriage has trials. Every marriage has difficulties. As a pastor over the years, I have watched as couples have dealt with all kinds of tests and trials in their marriages. And I've watched as some, it's just devastated them, devastated their faith, divided their marriage, their family. But then I've watched as others who have faith in Jesus Christ and who live according to God's word and built their marriages upon the solid foundation who is Jesus Christ, in spite of the hurt, in spite of the pain, the struggles, the storms, they are able to stand and to withstand every challenge because their life is built upon Jesus. Everyone wants to know, how can I have a great marriage? How can I have a better marriage? And that's why so many have requested this message. And I would encourage our listeners today to contact us and get this message, because it would be a great message to sit down with your husband, your wife, and listen to it together. I mean, just really listen to the Word of God and then pray together and ask God to give you a marriage His way. I don't care what situation you may be in, your marriage may be at the breaking point, but it's never too late for a new beginning. It's never too late to start over when you're building your life upon Jesus Christ.
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0: When you give, do you truly give solely for God's approval and for God's glory? The right motive behind legitimate Christian giving is seeking our Father's glory and seeking our Father's approval. We give so that God would be pleased.
1: Welcome to The Word Unleashed with Tom Pennington. Tom is pastor teacher at Countryside Bible Church in Southlake, Texas. Hello there, I'm Bill Wright. Today, Tom concludes our four-part study titled, For His Eyes Only, Giving for the Glory of God. Today, Pastor Tom continues to explore Jesus' powerful teaching in Matthew 6 about the generosity of Christians. While many assume generosity is optional or tied to financial comfort, Jesus exposes a deeper issue, the heart. And Jesus warns against the subtle but dangerous pull of hypocrisy, where giving becomes a performance for others, or even a quiet source of self-congratulation. Instead, Christ calls us as His followers to a radically different approach, to give quietly, selflessly, and even forgetfully, seeking not human praise or personal pride, but the approval and glory of God alone. Let's join Tom Pennington right now here on The Word Unleashed.
0: One author puts it this way, as soon as the giving of the gift is decided and done, forget it. We are not to keep recalling it in order to gloat over it or to preen ourselves on how generous, disciplined, or more conscientious our giving may have been. Christian giving is to be marked by self-sacrifice and self-forgetfulness, not by self-congratulation. Jesus says we must give not only without external self-promotion to others, but we must even give without internal self-promotion to ourselves. By the way, by the work of God's grace, this is how Christians tend to approach what they do. They are unaware and just don't keep records naturally of the good that they do. You see this in Matthew 25. Look over there with me. I love this passage. It's at the judgment, specifically the judgment that follows the second coming before the millennium, before the millennial period, called the judgment of the sheep and the goats. It's a judgment of individuals. Verse 34. Go back to verse 31. When the Son of Man comes in His glory and all the angels with Him, then He will sit on His glorious throne. All the nations are gathered, and He's going to separate not nations, but individuals. He'll put the sheep on His right, the goats on the left. Then the King will say to those on His right, come, you who are blessed of My Father, inherit the kingdom prepared for you from the foundation of the world. There's a lot of theology in that comment, but that's for another time. And then He says, you evidence the reality of a changed life, the reality of forgiveness and a heart that had been radically transformed in this way. Verse 35, I was hungry and you gave me something to eat. I was thirsty and you gave me something to drink. I was a stranger and you invited me in. I was naked and you clothed me. I was sick. You visited me. I was in prison. You came to me. And I love this. Verse 37, then the righteous will answer Him, when? When did we do that? They're blissfully unaware of their own past righteous actions. When did we see you hungry and feed you or thirsty and give you something to drink? When did we see you a stranger and invite you in or naked and clothe you? When did we see you sick or in prison and come to you? They're just not rehearsing the greatness of their actions. They're surprised at the Lord's words. In verse 40, the King will say to them, truly I say to you, to the extent that you did it to one of these brothers of mine, even the least of them, you did it to me. The point is that when we do what we do, including when we give, we are not to let our left hand know what our right hand is doing. That is, we are not to dwell on it and gloat on it ourselves. We're not to congratulate ourselves. Do what you do, give what you give for the Lord, and then move on. That's the right way to give. Jesus then explains the right motive for giving. Look at verse 4. so that your giving will be in secret. Now remember what we've just learned, and that is, it's not just that our giving needs to be in secret, because you can give in secret and still be giving for the wrong motive. You can still be giving to puff yourself up, to, you know, have this sort of internal pride and self-congratulatory ideas. So it's not just the secret that's the issue. The point of giving in secret, and this is key, is so that only God sees you. And that's the way you want it because, and here's the key, what you want most of all is His approval and His glory. That's the issue. John Stott was right when he said there really are only three possible motives for giving. Here's what he wrote. Either we are, number one, seeking the praise of men. Number two, we preserve our anonymity but are quietly congratulating ourselves. Or number three, we are desirous of the approval of our divine Father alone. Let me put it a different way for you. When we give either to exalt ourselves in the eyes of others, we give to exalt ourselves in our own eyes, or we give to exalt our God. Now, how exactly does giving in secret, that is, giving without promoting our giving before others and without being self-congratulatory and having a sense of self-satisfaction internally, how does giving like that give glory to God? Think about that for a moment. It gives glory to God because it draws attention to God as the only true provider of all things. And because it makes it clear to others that God is the one truly providing for that person in need. He just happens to be doing it through us. In other words, we are merely the channel through which God's goodness flows to others. That's the idea. In other words, God ends up being the hero rather than you or me. Let me ask you, when you give, do you truly give solely for God's approval and for God's glory? Let me ask it a different way. Would you still give if absolutely no one but God knew? Would you still give even if it didn't make you feel good about yourself? Would you still give even if you stopped getting a tax deduction? You see, the right motive behind legitimate Christian giving is seeking our Father's glory and seeking our Father's approval. We give so that God would be pleased. You see this very clearly over in Philippians chapter 4. Turn over there with me. I mentioned this is one of the several passages in the New Testament that developed the idea of Christian giving. As Paul thanks the Philippians for their generous gift to him to support him in his hardship and in his work. Verse 15, you yourselves also know, Philippians, that at the first preaching of the gospel after I left Macedonia, no church shared with me in the manner of giving and receiving, but you alone. For even in Thessalonica you sent a gift more than once for my needs. Not that I seek the gift itself, but I seek for the spiritual profit which increases to your account. Now watch verse 18. Here are the results of proper Christian biblical giving. Needs are met. I have received everything in full and have an abundance. I am amply supplied, having received from Epaphroditus, their messenger, what you have sent. But it's not just that that happens when we give. It's not just that needs are met. That's important. But something else happens. Notice the end of verse 18. What you sent has become a fragrant aroma, an acceptable sacrifice, well-pleasing to God. You see, Paul changes from the human side of giving to the divine side of giving. When we give in the right way for the right reason, It becomes, in God's sight, notice verse 18, a fragrant aroma. Literally, an odor of a sweet smell. That's taken from the Old Testament. That picture comes from the way it was described when the burnt offering was put on the altar and the smoke from that offering went up into the sky. Of course, at a human level, it didn't smell sweet. But in the Old Testament, it's described that that smoke, as it arose, the sacrifice arose into the nostrils of God. It was a pleasing aroma. It was a fragrant aroma. It was a sweet smell in God's nostrils. Paul says, when you and I give, and when we give for the right reason, we give for God's glory, it is a fragrant aroma to God. He also says it is an acceptable sacrifice. Of course, the word sacrifice, that common Old Testament term for any kind of offering made to God. But notice this offering, Paul says, it's acceptable to God. He receives it. But I love the last expression in verse 18. He says, when you give in the right way, for the right motive, for the right reason, the right purposes, it is well pleasing to God. Think about that for a moment. Our gifts, given for God's glory, given for His approval, bring pleasure to God. He doesn't need our money. He doesn't need our resources. He owns the cattle on a thousand hills. Our giving shows that He has our hearts. And it pleases Him. When we give with the right motive, when we give in the right way, it is worship. Just like the sacrifice in the Old Testament was. Now, it's so important to keep that in mind when you give, because I don't know about you, but giving can seem pretty sterile, can seem pretty detached from the rest of our worship. I mean, after all, you're just sliding something in a slot. You're just clicking with your mouse online. Can seem pretty sterile. It doesn't necessarily evoke some emotion like singing in worship or even like studying the Word or prayer. And so giving can easily become mechanical. It can easily seem as if we are merely giving to an organization, like when we give to the United Way or to the American Heart Association. But Paul wants us to know that when we give through the church to support missionaries, to support those in need, to support the ministry of the church, it's not like that. It's entirely different. Christian giving is ultimately an act of personal worship. Paul's point is that when you and I give, we give to God. I love that proverb, Proverbs 19:17. One who is gracious to the poor lends to the Lord. God takes it very personally when we give with His glory and His approval in mind. And He, the proverb says, God, will repay him for his good deed. What I want you to think about is this. When we give through the church, it might be through the church, but it's to God, just as truly as if we placed it in His hands. I want you to think about that when you give. That's biblical giving. Lord, here it is. This is just an expression of my heart in gratitude for your goodness in my life. And because I care about what you care about, I want to see the gospel spread. I want to see the church healthy. I want to see the poor cared for. Receive this as an expression of my love. That's biblical giving. Now let's consider lastly the Lord's response to biblical giving. How does God respond when we give like that? Look at Matthew chapter 6 and verse 4. So your giving will be in secret. And your Father who sees what is done in secret will reward you. You know, it's really a remarkable statement, the theological implications of that statement, that God sees in secret. You realize that absolutely nothing escapes the notice of our omniscient, omnipresent God. He knows everything. He knows what you think. He knows what you say. He knows it before you say it. He knows what you do. He's omnipresent. He's everywhere you ever are in the fullness of his person. Hebrews puts it like this, Hebrews 4:13, there is no creature hidden from God's sight, but all things are open and laid bare before the eyes of him with whom we have to do. All things. Our Father sees, and he keeps careful accounts. He sees when you give for his approval and for his glory. And if that's your motive in giving, Jesus says, the Father will reward you. It's a promise. You say, well, what exactly is that reward? Well, first of all, there are spiritual blessings now. I won't have you turn there, but we saw it last week in 2 Corinthians chapter 8, verse 10. He says, when we give in the right way for the right reason, we have a harvest of righteousness. When we give generously, it's not that God's going to give you back dollar for dollar. That's not the idea at all. He's not talking about financial benefit. He's talking about spiritual benefit. Just like any other act of obedience, when you and I choose to obey God, we reap spiritual benefit from that. And the same thing is true when we obey in the issue of giving. Spiritual blessings now, a harvest of righteousness. But Jesus is talking about more, I think, than the spiritual blessings we are rewarded with now. He's talking about a future reward at the judgment. You know, the Bible has a lot to say about a believer's rewards. What exactly are our rewards? You know, some Christians have the idea that we're going to have these actual crowns that we're going to wear on our heads. That's our reward. The crown of life, the crown of righteousness, the crown of glory. I think in context, those are the crown which is life, the crown which is glory, the crown which is righteousness. It's not some piece of hardware you're going to get, you know, and shine up every day. But what are our rewards, biblically speaking? I want you to think about this. This is what we're hoping for. This is what we're longing for, is to be rewarded by our God. But what does that mean? Go back to Matthew 25, because I think there is a verse in Matthew 25 that lays out two aspects of our eternal reward. Here's what the reward will be. Matthew 25, verse 21. It's in the parable of the talents. You remember the story. Talents being kind of money, not like skills. A talent was about 15 years' wages of a typical laborer. And the master gives out these talents and expects them to be used and for return to be received on them. Now, and the master returns and he responds. Verse 19, after a long time, the master of those slaves came and settled accounts with them. It's a wonderful picture here of us left on the earth and our Lord away. And he's invested his resources with us. And we're in turn supposed to invest those for his benefit. Verse 20, the one who had received the five talents came up and brought five more talents, saying, Master, you entrusted five talents to me. See, I've gained five more talents. Now watch verse 21. Watch the reward that's offered this faithful slave at the accounting, which is the judgment. His master said to him, well done, good and faithful slave. You were faithful with a few things. While I was gone, I gave you a few things to be faithful with. I gave you a few resources to manage. And you were faithful with those few things, so I will put you in charge of many things. You see, part of your eternal reward is a greater capacity for service in eternity. If you're faithful with what God has given you here, then you will receive a greater capacity to serve him in eternity. But there's another aspect of our reward, future reward at the judgment. Not only a greater capacity for service in eternity, But I love this. Jesus' public commendation. The public approval of our Lord. Look again at verse 21. His master said to him, "Well done, good and faithful slave." Paul makes the same point. Turn over to 1 Corinthians chapter 4. 1 Corinthians 4. He's talking about the stewardship he's been given of the gospel on this planet. And he says, listen, verse 4, "I am conscious of nothing against myself, yet I am not by this acquitted." Conscience is not a perfect tool. "But the one who will examine me is the Lord. Therefore," look at 1 Corinthians 4, 5. This is key. "Therefore, do not go on passing judgment before the time." Don't determine the validity of your ministry, the fruit of it, the productivity of it, the worthiness of it, or your motives. "But instead, wait until the Lord comes, who will both bring to light the things hidden in the darkness, and he will disclose the motives of men's hearts." This is what happens at the judgment. I love this. "And if the motives are right, then each man's praise will come to him from God." The public commendation of our Master, of our Lord. "Well done, good and faithful slave." Folks, that's a reason to give. And to give in the right way and with the right motive. For God's glory and for His eternal approval. Paul sums up what we should do as wealthy Americans. I began by saying, you're wealthy. In terms of the 6.7 billion people on the planet, you are wealthy. So what are we supposed to do with that? Paul sums it up, I think, beautifully in the end of his first letter to Timothy. Look at 1 Timothy chapter 6. This sort of pulls it all together. 1 Timothy 6, verse 17. Timothy's in Ephesus, which was a wealthy Roman city. And Paul says to Timothy, here's what I want you to do. "Instruct those who are rich in this present world," folks, that is us, "not to be conceited." You see, we can tend to think we have some contribution to our success. People who are wealthy are quick to congratulate themselves and to think they had more to do with it than they really did. Don't be conceited. "And don't fix your hope on the uncertainty of those riches." Listen, they could go away tomorrow. We could all fall off the fiscal cliff together. But fix your hope on God, who richly supplies us with all things to enjoy. "Instruct those who are wealthy to do good, to be rich in good works, to be generous." And the Greek word "ready to share" there is a word which means bountiful. To be liberal in the good sense of that word. I know, you know, in Texas, saying that word sort of sends shivers. But to be liberal in the good sense of your generous giving, your heart. "Storing up for themselves the treasure of a good foundation for the future, so that they may take hold of that which is life indeed." How are you doing with the stewardship of your resources? And how are you doing when you give? Avoiding the deadly danger of hypocrisy. Are you giving for God's glory and God's approval?
1: That's Tom Pennington here on The Word Unleashed, concluding his series, "For His Eyes Only, Giving for the Glory of God." Today, Tom helped us see that our stewardship is a reflection of our heart's true treasure. While this study is ending today, Tom begins another series next time to keep us grounded in the truth of Scripture. Do join us then here on The Word Unleashed. But Tom, before we end our time, could you encourage us as believers to be faithful stewards in all that God has given us, including our financial wealth?
0: Well, you know, as we discovered in the series, the problem with giving is not my income. It's either my heart or my stewardship of the resources that God has entrusted to me.
2: As faithful stewards, we're all called to give, primarily through the local church of which you and I are members. And we're to give in proportion to how God has prospered us. He doesn't ask us to give what we don't have, but in proportion as he's prospered us. But the stewardship is not just about the act of giving. It's equally about our motive to give solely for God's glory and for his approval. And when we give with pure motives, Paul tells us in Philippians 4:18 that our gift becomes a fragrant aroma, an acceptable sacrifice that pleases God. So my prayer is that this series in Matthew 6 will help you grow in your stewardship, and to do so not for the approval of man, but for the glory of God.
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6: God has called us to be both salt and light in the world. Listen to Matthew 5:13. Jesus said, "Not only are you the light of the world, you are the salt of the earth, but if the salt has become tasteless, how will it be made salty again? It is good for nothing except to be thrown out and trampled underfoot by men."

0: them. Taking the land would involve a military campaign, and military campaigns are always costly. What would happen to their children? "Why is the Lord bringing us into this land to fall by the sword?" they said. "Our wives and little ones will become prey." See, God's people put their children first, and they held back from what God had clearly called them to do. And what was the result? Their children suffered. God's people spent the next 40 years in the desert, and their children, who could have grown up in the promised land, wandered in the wilderness. So when you come to a place in your life where obedience to God seems costly, remember that the alternative always comes at a higher price.
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2: Need direction for your life? 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
3: We're talking about pressing forward, how to go forward in life. Some of you don't know how to pray. 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It's going to be my turn. You're hyperventilating. People think you're under conviction. You're just nervous because you have to pray out loud. You want to learn how to pray? Get around people that pray out loud. I don't know how to pray. 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During service, there's people praying. Hang out for an hour with people praying. You're going to learn how to do it.
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0: 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We're just going to email you occasionally when we have a new product or an event. We're not going to spam you 10 times a day, so please stay in touch with us in that way. And as a token of our appreciation for you signing up, you'll get a sample of one of June's most popular books. Now, I'm here today with June. My name's Tom Petrosky. I'm here with author and speaker June Hunt. June, tonight we were going to talk in this first segment about gaslighting. I know when I was working on my grandmother's house, we actually found pipes in the walls for gas lighting, but I'm sure that's not what you're actually talking
1: maybe
0: about.
1: Maybe not. Talk to us about this,
0: because people ask me about it all the time. So,
1: well, you know, I remember, speaking of a grandmother, I remember my grandmother had a light, and it had gas. You would light it up, this is different. In fact, just the other day, somebody was telling me about another person gaslighting her. So, gaslighting—that it's a term. It's a tactic, a psychological tactic that an individual could use on someone else, or it could be a group using on someone else. But it's to make that other person, I'm going to use the word, doubt their sanity or doubt their perception of reality. Actually, this term gaslighting is from a plot in a play back in 1938. I was not alive then, but it was called Gaslight. And there were two film adaptations in the 1940 and then 1944.

0: both titled Gaslight. And the storyline centers on a newly married, charming, on the surface, husband who nefariously uses noises in the attic, flickering gas lights, muffled voices to make his unsuspecting wife doubt her sanity so that then he can steal her fortune. Now, I'm going to be personal here. I never will forget multiple times my dad would come to me and say, you know, your mother's mentally ill today. And I can't tell you how upsetting it was. I did not believe him. I didn't trust my dad. Mother was not mentally ill. He had multiple women. I grew up in a painfully adulterous home. But today, gaslighting is a technique used by certain people, an abuser, to manipulate and control someone else. And the tactics could be like denying what is said or done to confuse reality, or using people or possessions to damage to inflict pain. It could be attacking another person verbally, or attacking your children, or the work, or it's really, though, to gain compliance. This person is, it's all about control, and there's increasing negative pressure used. It's contradicting things that were accepted, and it's like acting like, what's the matter with you, when the other person knows what he or she is doing. It could be alternating positive words like praise and flattery, and then the next thing you know, there's the negativity, insults, but it's meant to cause confusion. And I remember my mother one day said, June, would you tell me the truth? I said, yes, ma'am, I will. Tell me the truth. Am I mentally ill? I said, no, mother, not at all. Mom, now my dad's son from a first marriage was paranoid schizophrenic. He had been institutionalized and he had even had a lobotomy. So there was some mental illness in his first family, but I don't know why at times my dad was cruel. So the bottom line, though, is gaslighting is always negative. It is a manipulative ploy to try to get someone to doubt their sanity. It's never good.
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0: 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We're collecting the stories and testimonies from people, so we'd like to have that information from you. Right now, we're going to welcome a caller to the program. Let's welcome back a returning caller, Marie. Welcome, Marie.
1: Hey, hi. Marie. Hi. Good to talk with you again.
2: Hi, June. Thank you so much for talking to my mom and I before. I'm by myself tonight, and I'm at home, 500 miles away from her right now. I'm going back in a few weeks.
1: And you're basically at times the caregiver of your mom. Isn't that what you had told me before?
2: Right. I'm her main person. I'm the one who stays with her when she's ill or injured and recovering. Mm-hmm. So it ends up being 6 or 7 months of the year, because it takes her weeks to get back on track. And then she can be alone or with a caregiver for like an hour a day. And I can come home and take a break. But as she gets older, you know, she's 92 in June. And she gets older, she needs more and more help. And we talked before about our experience of definitely gaslighting has been a part of it, of emotional and verbal abuse from my siblings, like being very resentful and hostile towards me and sometimes her for me being with her and helping her, like jealousy, guilt, et cetera, being acted out in. And an inability of people to address their concerns and questions in mature and respectful ways, instead being very passive aggressive and nasty, and how to interact with this kind of behavior in a way that will not feed into it and stop it. And you gave some great advice, so I kind of want to tell you what happened and ask what now.
1: Okay.
2: It was so wonderful. After our call, both my mom and I cried and hugged and so affirmed and loved that night, and could feel the prayers of people on, you know, through the radio, anybody who's praying, thank you. And we could feel that. We could feel strengthened and empowered. And the next time someone acted out, it didn't take long. about a month ago, one of my sister called screaming into the answering machine. My mom was very sick that day, and screaming into the answering machine, oh, it's your fault that nobody's helping. Like, there's constantly blaming of me, using me as a scapegoat and a punching bag.
1: Is there any? Okay, how many siblings?
2: One sister and three brothers, and then the three brothers have wives. And two of my siblings, which complicates it, have MS, are seriously physically disabled themselves. And so there's an added dynamic with them. I'm more understanding of that, you know, them reacting out of not being able to be there and help and so wanting to control. But there's still no excuse for being abusive and mistreating another person. And so it doesn't give them a free card. And one of them, my sister, is constantly an instigator of, for example, so she called and yelled into the machine, right? And she had been helping before I was the main helper, helping with my mom's prescriptions and supplements and getting them delivered to her. So mom liked having that, you know, her be involved and having somebody doing that. But of course, as my mom's memory has gone more and more, I have to have my sister communicate directly with me about things rather than going through my mom. And I'm having a lot of trouble with all my siblings refusing to communicate with me, feeling they shouldn't have to communicate with me, and not realizing they're endangering her when they don't. And like, she then was angry at me that day, so then she called back my mom and was giving her all kinds of complex information about a prescription, and I'm just shaking my head. And my mom's, like, handing the phone to me and looking just totally confused. I'm like, this is just so inappropriate.
1: Wow.
2: And it traumatized her, you know. So anyway, I try to talk to her on the phone. She's so busy yelling, you know, I can't get through. So I hang up the phone and I go and write an email, and I said exactly what you said. I want the best relationship possible with you, but I will not put up with you mistreating me or mom and putting me down, like what she did into the machine of, like, putting me down to mom. And I want to take a break for 3 weeks from communication, and I will take over the prescriptions with my mom, and I'll be back in touch with you, and I'm not going to be looking at your messages, et cetera. So what did she do? Exactly what you said she would do. She tested the boundaries, and she caused the usual problem. So, but this time, because of you and your advice, I stood on the outside and watched.
1: Okay.
2: And I didn't react, you know, but she right away called a brother and called my mom and told them, Marie will not let me help mom anymore, and is blocking me from helping her anymore, and is being so controlling and da-da-da-da-da-da. So just totally misrepresented what I said, left off at all her inappropriate behavior. But luckily, I had prepared mom, and you had prepared mom. And I said, now you remember, June told us they're going to test my boundaries, our boundaries. And so just don't react, mom. And here's the copy of the email I sent.
1: Wow.
2: And then she got my brother involved, and my brother comes over and calls my mom, yelling into the phone, why are you letting her control you? And now she won't let Julie
1: his
2: help.
1: Sister.
2: Mom, yeah. And so I'm like watching this going, this is exactly, this keeps happening, and this is the gaslighting thing too, right?
1: Yes.
2: And
1: yes.
2: Doing it to other people, like spreading this misinformation to other people all the time. And this has happened several times in the last 3 years. And then other people hate my guts and they don't even know what really happened. So I watched this, and then I also watched her have excuses. She wrote all kinds of emails and just ignored the boundary and then finally stopped. And but you know, after I did that and didn't react, I walked taller. I felt more at peace. I felt better, and that mattered, you know. And during this time, I have felt so much more peace. Like, you did the right thing. You were respectful, but you drew a line, and you're holding her responsible. But now it's like, oh, no, now what do I do? So she will still want to help my mom with prescriptions, and I can count on her continuing these behaviors. She's been doing them as a pattern. She refuses to talk to me about things, and it's more and more dangerous. If I hadn't been there with my mom listening to that conversation at that moment, who knows what could have happened and what could happen in the future with some of these medicines. So I want her and I want my other siblings to help, but not at the expense of endangering my mom and draining us of our energy and using up our emotional energy on them rather than focusing toward my mom and using it for healing.
1: Well, I want you to know that I can absolutely identify with you for different reasons than what you've described with your sister. I had a sister that would call and start yelling immediately. And I just remember I also had an assistant, and when she would answer the phone, then she would say, and I'm not going to say my sister's name, but I'll make it something, you know, it's Ellen. That wasn't her name, but it's Ellen. Yeah. And so I would gut up, meaning I could tell my torso would need to get strong. And I'm a peace person, so I don't yell and do all that. But my sister, who normally, if kind and thoughtful and nurturing and all, but she had it out for me because one of her daughters was responding to me, and she had been sexually abused, and so I needed to help my niece. But but it was her daughter, and so now, somehow I became a threat, and I didn't want to be her mother. I want to be her aunt, and I am her aunt. But the point is, I know what it's like, and I hope that's helpful to you, to have somebody just start and they just yell, and they'll, you know, why? And whatever it is they're yelling about, you know, it doesn't last forever, but I just would try to be calm. And one of the things that you don't do is you don't get into a yelling match. It's not going to work anyway. You have to know that what you say may not be received. It can be absolutely the truth, and it may be that you need to, you know, just say what is the truth, but I'm just saying that that doesn't mean it's going to be received. Yet, it still is the truth, and it does, it has the potential to go into that other person's mind, into the brain. They're hearing these words, and it could be that, I'm going to say it this way, that the Spirit of God could use the truth to later on bring to mind what is true. Now, there came a point after a number of years this was going on, and I didn't tell anybody. Eventually, another sister learned what was going on. But my real point is, there came a point where my sister said, June, I'm feeling more secure now, so I'm not. And she just was letting me know that she wasn't going to be doing this anymore.
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0: 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The invitation's open to everybody. Please reach out and we'll make some time for you to join us. Let's continue the call with Juna Marie.
1: Well, sweetheart, the reason I shared about my sister is because I really think I had something very similar to your sister. And what I'm trying to say is I promise you, I do understand. And at the time, we have to understand that they can, those who are yelling at us, they could believe what they're saying, or they sometimes there can be blame shifting. Does that make sense?
2: Oh, yeah, blame shifting. It feels like it's major scapegoating. And apparently, yeah, like online, you can see there's this dynamic in dysfunctional families when the parent gets older that they're called a scapegoating caregiver scapegoating syndrome, like this resentment towards the... And my mother calls it just jealousy. She's like, it's like they're jealous of the closeness between us, you know, and feel left out, you know?
1: Yeah. Well, see, that's exactly what was going on with my sister's daughter, meaning my niece. But the fact that, in fact, at one time she just forbid me from ever, she said,
2: I don't want you
1: calling her. If she calls you, then you can talk to her. And I was trying to figure out, is this right for me to do this? Because I had other people who said, but June, you know, you're trying to help your niece.
2: So
1: I think we have to just figure out what is right for a period of time. And so I made it for a period of time that I wouldn't initiate calls, because she said, can't you just, I'm your sister, can't you do it for me? You know, and these, but you know, you think about it, people who do this, they're not, I'm going to use the term, healthy.
2: Yeah.
1: They're not mentally healthy. And if there is blame shifting, then you're getting blamed for what somebody else is doing. And you have to determine, what do I do individually in each situation? Because if it's blame shifting from her to you, rather than taking responsibility for her action, it makes the other person feel justified as long as they can continue to blame you. And what we know is in the Bible, it says there's a time to speak and a time to be silent. There are times when Jesus defended himself. There are times when Jesus did not defend himself, right?
2: Yeah.
1: Okay, so the issue isn't winning. You say, well, but I'm trying to straighten out the truth, because And I'm a big believer in truth. But what I know is I think each situation or every occurrence, if you are being blamed, and it sounds like there is kind of a ganging up against you by if your sister can pull in your brother and right. then get him upset, that's tough. Are you able to have a conversation with your brother in with candor, not just blame, but I'm thinking if it's the right relationship with your brother, you could say, I'm coming to you for advice. I would really like to hear what you think. What should we do? We all care about Mom and we want to help her. And then if you have the right relationship with your brother, you could say, you could explain some about, well, definitely what your intention is to and what you can do, because it sounds like now you become the primary caregiver. Is that correct?
2: Mm-hmm. Right, yeah. Right.
1: Okay. And medication, many times there needs to be regularity in terms of the frequency and doing a protocol that makes sense. But do you have a relationship with your brother that you think you could confide mm-hmm. and then say, could we try to figure out what is best in our situation, you know, with our sister? Is that a possibility?
2: I wish it was. He's even worse.
1: Oh, dear. Okay.
2: The last time that he came to my mom's house, he only comes about four times a year, takes her out to dinner, and he was supposed to pick her up from the hospital while I drove down, and he used that opportunity to take her car keys and cancel her car insurance, which had nothing to do with any... I mean, it's like he wasn't supposed to do any of that. And cause, you know, attack my mom.

0: dignity by doing that and caused a lot of problems and expense. We had to reinstate the insurance and never filed the charges. He's worse. He does these antics to exert his control and dominance. He's a doctor. He's highly educated. He should know better. He's a wealthy person, and he's angry that he's not in charge, even though he's not willing to be there and be committed and invested. He wants to have power. He's very much like my abusive father. So he's not as bad with physical abuse, but he does it verbally, and he'll come right out, and if I stand up to him at all or say anything, I get put down and sworn at and vulgarities and everything. And so he's such a terrible example for others in the family. But there's a real problem among 2 out of 3 of the men and my sister. Then there's one brother who does some helping, but is very scared to stand up to the others and doesn't want to. He's the role of not, you know, rocking the ship. And so he tries to help on the sly a little bit, doing some online grocery orders on it, but he's very cautious to, you know, doesn't want to. He buys into and enables the blaming, the scapegoating stuff. And has his own reasons. Everybody has these agendas, and they're fighting with me through the situation with my mom. She gets hurt, and I get hurt by it. But another thing that you said last time is going in my mind as you're talking about this, and it's that you said you can't reason with an abuser. And that has really helped me. It's like this is a pattern from being a little girl with an abusive dad. Like, I want to just say the right thing. I want to educate them. I want to fix them. You know, I want to change their behavior. And it's like, I'm powerless to do that. And it drives me crazy and wastes my energy. And I will literally sit at my computer writing email after email that I never send, giving them a lecture. Preaching to them, knowing that I would never say this, but it's like, how can you do this? You know? Or trying to teach them about scapegoating and bullying, and, you know, it's like, nothing you say, Marie, is not going to get through. And it has helped me to think of them like an alcoholic or a drug addict. You cannot reason them out of that. People are in this weird dynamic where they're grouped together, and they believe that they believe these lies together. But it seems like they want to believe them too, because perfectly reasonable people should know when they hear that story of my brother taking her car keys. Like how could another brother defend that? It's like, you know that I'm there, a 65-year-old responsible woman. Why is that okay with you that he didn't even give the car keys to me? They're not being reasonable. There's no point in trying. It feels like, so I don't know what to do as the next step. Okay, the 3 weeks are over. Now, what do I say to her? I'm really scared. Like, okay, you're having a real problem respecting me. You don't want to talk to me. You refuse to talk to me. I think that's really dangerous with medicines, and that's not going to work. Maybe there's another way you can help, Mom. I mean, I don't know what is reasonable to do, because I don't expect the behavior to change.
1: Well, if you have a protocol that you have found works, where you know that you fill, I guess, do you like fill containers for Monday through Friday?
0: There's a new medicine, and or there's complex things going on, like changes of the medicine, whatever. I just want her, or anybody helping, trying to help my mom, to also keep me in the loop so that they don't harm her without realizing it. They're depending on her to remember these things and placing her in the middle rather than doing their own communication. And that's the real problem.
1: Right. Well, one thing for sure is

0: for you to have a structure that you know will work, but that's in your mom's best interest. See, God knows your heart, and your heart is pure. You can be blamed based on the neediness of someone else. Now, their need doesn't justify you responding to fix it, because there are things you can't fix.
1: Right.
0: But for sure, for you to be secure in saying, God, I want to do only what's right in your sight, and I'm asking for your peace.
2: We all face conflicts in life, at home, at work, and even in the relationships with those we love the most. Although conflicts are common, we often feel stuck and don't know what to say or do. But God's Word shows us the path to peace. That's why we want to invite you to join June Hunt on Thursday, June 25th, at the Hope Center in Plano, Texas, for a special time of teaching and fellowship. 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

0: 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Once again, if you're facing a problem and would like to have some help with your problem, I'd like to give you the invitation to come on the program as one of the guests. 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So if you can't stay up late with us, you can listen to Hope in the Morning. You can listen to it on your way into work, on your way home, or whenever you'd like. So you have that flexibility. Let's finish up this call with Juna Marie.
1: I was thinking about one thing, Maria. I think it's understandable that there is unhealthy behavior by your sister that hasn't been corrected. And so, first of all, for you to know that there are methods that are used. Methods I'm talking about, like for some, there is fostering chaos, meaning you control others by intentionally causing confusion. Mm-hmm. And that, and there can be certain things, and it just helps prepare you to not be surprised. You know, it could be all the way from telling lies or half-truths, or being chronically late or procrastinating, where you can't count on the person to do what they say they're going to do, and you can't expect them to accept responsibility or accept blame. Does that make sense?
2: Mm-hmm.
1: So, but it's wise of you to be aware, okay, I know my sister is either trying to manipulate me or change, you know, what has been agreed upon. And in other words, you can't count on words that are said at one time for her to follow through.
2: But right, you need, exactly.
1: You need to expect it. That's the important thing. This should not be a surprise. I mean, it is a surprise because you think, well, wait a minute, this, you know, but just know that's there will be methods of trying to sabotage the relationship that you have with your mom. Mm-hmm. And it's based on the past. This isn't new, but for you to say, okay, this is just another tactic. And of course, the thing that is precious is you do have a precious relationship with your mom. Now, how much is your mom aware of what's going on like that?
2: She's very aware of it and upset by it, and she can still talk to my sister and everybody in a loving way, and she doesn't cut them out, but she doesn't trust them. And when she can remember, she just doesn't tell them. She kind of rolls with the punches. Like, she's like, oh, that's just her being her.
1: Okay. Well, see, that is healthy. that is a blessing. That is a blessing that she really sees it for what it is. And I think the affirmation that you all have because I was the closest to my mom. Sounds like you and I kind of had some similar situations there, a little bit different. But, you know, God has called you to honor your mom. As the scripture says, honor your father and mother. Well, you know, to be basically this month, she's 92. That's really substantive. And I just would just continue to affirm, just say, I'm so blessed that you are my mom. Mm-hmm. And I'm just so grateful that you allow me to do things I love doing. And I loved doing things for my mom. And, at times I wish I'd thought of other things that I could have done. But the bottom line is, it is helpful that she is aware, but she obviously can, in fact, there were times I remember my mom saying, I don't know why your sister does blah, blah, blah, whatever it would be. Mm-hmm. And and sometimes I did have to intervene because we can't fix everybody, and your primary responsibility at this point, especially because of the age of your mom, is you just praying and saying, God, enable me to be what you want me to be with my mom, and just protect her heart, protect her mind, and I will be, I'll consider it a joy to do whatever I can to help my mom. And the Lord is going to, he knows you are responsible. And I thank God for you, because there are many sons and daughters who they choose not to have anything to do with a mom that would really, or a dad could be, you know. And so you are responding the right way. I think the key is don't have unrealistic expectations about your sister and even your brothers, or the other males in the family. Just know you're responsible to God for your response, and enjoy her, and know that you at times will need to explain. But one of the things I learned to do is this: speak slow and low. Don't let your voice get high. It's slow and low. Repeat that after me. Slow and low. Yeah. And you're intentionally keeping, if you will, the temperature from going high. But if you're talking with either, you know, in any family members, you will be given a peace by the Lord. The Bible says it's a peace that passes all understanding. Mm-hmm. And it may be that you are the peace person in your family, because you're going to speak slow and low, and that will typically keep the persons around you from blasting. Now, that doesn't mean that they can't or won't, but I think, does it make sense why that can help?
2: Oh, sure, and I need to do that. Like, I get upset, and so I just I work really hard on not reacting, you know?
1: Well, it makes sense that it, because first of all, hurts, because you are trying to do what is right for your mom, and you you have an understanding that they don't have. I think, you know, in a way, in regard to those who are verbally abusive, there's a wrong belief of victims, those who are victims of their other behavior. It's like, well, I'm responsible for the way others treat me. I don't have a choice about being mistreated, so I must be doing something wrong, or I wouldn't be treated this way. If I just try harder to do what is expected, I can make things better. And if I can't, then I guess I deserve to be unhappy. Well, actually, that is incorrect. It's, the right belief is, I realize I've been living a lie. I can't make other people be what they need to be and do what they're supposed to do. But believing that I'm to blame is not accurate. God knows my heart, and I'm going to continue to do what I believe is right. And my happiness will not come from human relationships. I have a choice about being around anyone who mistreats mom or mistreats me. I don't want to have false loyalty to anyone who is abusive, nor do I want to have false expectation that if I just do it all right, everybody's going to be doing what's right. But I will no longer live for the approval of others. Listen, this, I never will forget this. There's a scripture that helped me tremendously. It's found in Galatians 1:10, the first chapter of Galatians, verse 10. Am I now trying to win the approval of people or of God? Or am I trying to please people? If I were still trying to please people, I would not be the servant of Christ. Isn't that good?
2: Yeah, that's a good one.
1: So write that scripture down, Galatians 1:10.
2: I do.
1: And every once in a while, literally just say, thank you, Lord, for your word. I will not try to win the approval of people. I just want to be doing what you lead me to do, Lord. And if I'm trying to please others, then I'm not being the servant of Christ. So my number one focus will be to do what you lead me to do, Lord. And thank you for the privilege of letting me serve my mom. What do you feel about that?
2: Please pray for me to keep strength, because it's very hard to deal with not my mom, but all this violence. And I want to give up sometime and just say to her, I'm so sorry that I can't take it anymore, you know, sometimes.
1: In his strength, you can do whatever he guides you to do, and you'll be fine. I love talking with you.
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7: Maybe you have been coming to church for some time and God has done a work in your life and cleansed you and changed you. And maybe you're very different than your relatives are. And you just like chalk them up to they're a bunch of loser partiers. But I hope that you would look at them and that you would have compassion in your heart for them.

Welcome to Bold Steps with Pastor Mark Jobe, President of Moody Bible Institute and Senior Pastor of New Life Community Church in Chicago. When you think about the church and the mission we have to go and reach others with the truth and love of Christ, that is quite a movement. And on yesterday's program, Mark revealed that beneath this mighty movement, there must be more than just a sense of duty or religious obligation. There needs to be a driving force of compassion. In fact, all throughout the gospel, we see how compassion drove Jesus and his followers to acts of service and engagement that literally changed the world. Today, Mark continues this poignant lesson for the book of Matthew chapter 9 by explaining

that we're called to do. We're called to teach and instruct. We're called to proclaim the kingdom of God to people that don't know the kingdom. And then we're also called to touch people's lives at a physical level, emotional level, soul level. Sometimes we get confused about this, and sometimes we're good at one or the other, but we're not good at all three of these. There are certain churches that, well, they're good at evangelism. They proclaim, they talk to people, but they don't train them, disciple them, mentor them, teach them in the ways of God. Then there's other churches that are good at teaching. And they're basically teaching centers where you go and you learn and you teach, but no one ever comes to Christ. No one's ever baptized. No one's coming out of the world. There's no one that's coming that hasn't been to church in a long time. And so if you walk into these places, they're teaching centers, you feel like you're kind of in the in crowd. You have your notebooks and you're learning, but no one from the outside ever comes into those places. And then you have churches that are doing physical work, but they're not teaching, they're training. We need to be a church that does all three of those. We need to be a church that teaches people the word of God. We need to be a church that proclaims outside of the walls. And then we need to be a church that's also meeting the physical needs of people around us, because that's part of the work of the kingdom of God. Amen? Well, let me explain that for a second to you. It's the whole person, body, soul, and spirit. You see, the gospel of Jesus Christ affects the whole person. I cannot minister to someone and just tell them, you need a relationship with God through Jesus that can wash you and cleanse you, and I may pray with that person and lead them to God. And that's our first priority, to reconcile, to present the gospel that helps reconcile people to God through the Son, Jesus Christ. But if I lead a person to come to Christ and they don't have a job, and so they go home and they can't feed their family, and they can't give their children something to eat, then I've only really done half a job there. My first priority is that they know God. But part of the gospel of the kingdom is that they also need to get a job so that they can begin to feed their family and live a decent life and start living according to the ways of God. Are you tracking with me? If I lead a young person to Christ and tell them they need to know Jesus as Lord and Savior, but I don't, and they're involved in a gang, and I don't help them get a mentor that would help them mentor them out of the gang and get their life out of a cycle of violence into a different place, then what I'm doing is I'm only doing half a job, because the gospel of the kingdom is a gospel that reconciles us with God, but it doesn't just drop us there. It helps us live godly in Christ Jesus. If someone is poor and hungry, and they come and we give them a sandwich to eat, but we don't give them the gospel, we've only done half our job. We've fed their stomach, but we haven't solved the issue of their soul. And they can eat a sandwich and be grateful, but walk out of here and not have peace with God. That's only a half job. But if I give them the gospel and don't give them a sandwich, it's only a half job as well, because I've led them to God, but I haven't helped them in their immediate need. Are you tracking with me? You see, the first thing of the gospel of the kingdom is to lead people to God. But Jesus did not just minister to people's spirit. He also touched their bodies, and he touched their souls, and he ministered the entire gospel to the whole person. That's why we as a church have reached out in different ways. We have a couple of food pantries, a couple different locations. We have a couple after-school programs to help young kids with tutoring. And you may say, well, what does tutoring have to do with the gospel? A lot. Because if a young tutor is able to take a child who's 7 years old

0: whose mother is a crack cocaine addict and can't help them out, and someone from the church sits down with them and helps them with their math problem and coaches them a little bit and gives them something to eat and then afterwards has a Bible story with them. Listen, you'll do more for the kingdom of God doing that than simply teach them the Bible story and sending them out so that they can fail school and drop out of school and not be able to continue on in a way where they can succeed in life as well. It's part of the gospel. Jesus said that they may see your what? Your good works. And then they will what? Glorify your Father who is in heaven. Now I want us to understand that the gospel of the kingdom affects our body, affects our soul, and affects our spirit. And the compassion that we're called to, in fact, in Luke chapter 4, verse 18 through 19, it says, "The Spirit of the Lord is upon me," this is Jesus speaking, "because he has anointed me to proclaim the gospel," or the good news, "to the poor. But he has sent me also to proclaim freedom to the prisoners, recovery of sight to the blind, set the oppressed free, and proclaim the year of the Lord's favor." This is all part of the anointing that Jesus had upon himself. And so I want us to make sure that we understand that we minister to the whole person. We have a support recovery group in this church that helps people break out of addictions, alcohol, drug addiction, food addiction, or any kind of other addiction. You may say, "Well, Pastor, what does that have to do with the gospel? Are you kidding me?" Jesus came to set the prisoner free. Our greatest prison in America today is the prison of addiction. We have millions of people addicted to alcoholism, under the bondage of drug addiction, or many other kinds of addictions that exist. If we, the church, aren't helping set people free in Jesus' name, then we are failing at our job, because part of the message of the kingdom is to set the prisoner free. Amen? It's part of the message of the kingdom. We want people to walk in liberty. And so, compassion, the compassion of Jesus, leads us to minister to the whole person. Number three, compassion moves us to see people with God's eyes. It tells us in verse 36, "And when he saw the crowds," when Jesus saw the crowds, it says he had compassion for them because they were harassed and helpless, like sheep without a shepherd. Listen to me, church. It's really important that when we look at people around us, and even people that come into this church that don't have their act together, and praise God, there's a lot of people that we're reaching out to that, hey, how about it? I've told you over and over, we all have our issues, right? But a church with a heart, a church with compassion, looks at people that are struggling in their life, and their first reaction is, how can we help them? That should be the first reaction of a church that's full of the heart of God. The first reaction should not be, how could we judge them? The first reaction should be, how could we help them? That's the first reaction, because we have a heart of compassion.
1: And Mark will add more to that point coming up in just a moment here on Bold Steps. But first, we want to say a huge thank you to the faithful supporters, our Bold partners. Mark, these are very special people to us.
0: Yeah, they really are. And we are saturated with the gospel of Jesus. I mean, if you know Bold Steps, you know that the gospel is going to come through one way or another. We don't have an opportunity really to always air the end of these messages, but it's rare that a message, when I preach it, I don't give a call to salvation. Mm-hmm. And so those of you that are excited about the gospel and the resurrection of Jesus, hey, becoming a Bold partner is one of the ways to be able to spread the good news.
1: And other listeners are grateful when you give as a Bold partner. You have a testimony in front of you from Tracy in Chicago.
0: I do. Tracy says, hello. I recently began listening to Moody Radio and have found so many of the topics helpful and encouraging, especially about relationships with other people. I thank God that this station exists. Tracy, I want to say, I'm so glad that you recently started. We are getting so many new listeners that are either stumbling into the radio or it's being recommended by a friend of theirs. And so thank you for those of you that are spreading the word out there. Please pass it on to your friends. There's a lot of people that are hungry spiritually, but they need to know about this.
1: And our Bold partners are a big part of that equation. 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
0: The first reaction to a person that walks in these doors and is obviously homeless and stinks and hasn't showered in a while, the first reaction of many of us could be to set a few seats over from them and judge them and think, well, they're this, they're that, they're other, get away from me. Why do the ushers let people like this in the church? That could be our first reaction. But the first reaction really that we should have should be a heart of compassion that says, this person is obviously in need. There needs to be a brother here that can talk to this person, put an arm around that person and say, are you okay? That should be the first reaction of the people of God, is a reaction of compassion. Jesus saw the crowds and he was compassionate immediately over their needs. And I'm going to tell you, it's very easy to grow cynical in a world where a lot of people have issues. It's really easy to grow cynical and want to judge people immediately, but I believe that our heart should be a heart of compassion immediately, like the heart of Jesus. We need to pray that God would give us his eyes as we look at people. When Jesus saw the crowds, I mean, these were the people that criticized him. These were the people that eventually crucified him. These were the people that had turned their back away from Jesus the Messiah to follow other ways. Yet Jesus, when he saw them, the Bible says that he saw them and he had compassion for them. Because they were harassed and helpless like sheep without a shepherd. I hope that when you look at your relatives, maybe you have been coming to church for some time and God has done a work in your life and cleansed you and changed you. And maybe you're very different than your relatives are. And maybe your relatives or some of your clan, maybe they're partying, swearing, getting high, cussing, coming against everybody. And you just like chalk them up to, they're a bunch of loser partiers, whatever you chalk them up to. But I hope that instead of just chalking them up to like you used to be, that you would look at them and that you would have compassion in your heart for them. Because at one time you were as blind as they are now. At one time you were as critical as they are now. You are as messed up as they are now. So let's not lose our heart of compassion. Let's keep that heart that says, wow, they're blind and I understand that. My heart goes out to them. Keep that heart of compassion that Jesus had when he saw the crowds. Number four, I'm talking about compassion here. Compassion that drives a movement is the compassion that moves us to share power to accomplish the mission. It says in verse 37, Jesus, first of all, he had compassion for the multitudes. I don't know if he wept, but he was definitely moved deeply, or he felt it inside as he looked at the crowd. And then scripture tells us that he looked at his disciples after he is moved with compassion. In verse 37, And he said to his disciples, "The harvest is plentiful, but the laborers are few. Therefore, pray earnestly to the Lord of the harvest to send out laborers to the harvest field." Notice what Jesus was saying. He was moved with compassion. And then when he looked at his disciples, he told his disciples, the real problem isn't that people aren't ready. The real problem is not that people don't want God. The real problem is not that everybody is hard. The real problem is that we don't have enough laborers. There's not enough people that see themselves on mission with Jesus to go out and make a difference. The harvest is rotting. There's no one to take the apples off the tree and bring them in. There's no one to go and get the wheat fields and harvest the wheat fields. They're rotting on the vine because there's not enough laborers on mission with Jesus to say, "Hey, let me go out and bring in the harvest that God has called us to." Do you understand that? The biggest challenge in Chicago is not the fact that people are hard. It's not the fact that no one wants to listen. It's not the fact that everybody's an agnostic or everybody's against the church. The greatest challenge in Chicago is that there's not enough laborers in the church of the living God, in the kingdom of God, not enough people saying, "Let me roll up my sleeves and God, here I am, use me to impact my world." The problem is not the world. The problem is that the church doesn't have enough laborers. That's what Jesus said. It's not a new problem. It's a problem that existed in the days of Jesus. The very next chapter, chapter 10, Jesus tells his disciples to, he sends his disciples out two by two, doing what they had learned from Jesus. "Therefore, pray earnestly the Lord of the harvest to send out laborers into the field." I was thinking about this for a minute. And I was thinking to myself, Chicago has close to greater Chicago, 10 million people. 10 million people. There's more people in the greater Chicago than a lot of countries. 10 million. Out of those 10 million people that exist in Chicago, there's a very, very small percentage that actually go to Christian churches. And out of those that go to Christian churches, those that are actually part of a Christian church and really know Jesus is very small. It's a very small. We have this huge, huge harvest field living right around us all over. We don't live in a desert that have to go looking for someone to speak to. We are surrounded by people, most of whom desperately need Jesus. Many of whom don't know they need Jesus, but they're like going to the doctor. The doctor gives you a diagnosis. You don't know what you need, but the doctor knows what you need. Many people really need Jesus, but they don't understand that they need Jesus. They just think they need a raise or a new wife or a new house or a better neighborhood. They think they need a facelift. They don't know what they really need is Jesus. How about it? But you see, we know they need Jesus. And so the challenge is, let your heart be touched with compassion. Don't let your heart be hard towards the multitudes. Look at the people around you instead of judging them and thinking, "Well, I'm sure they're going to hell." Maybe your heart should be challenged to say, "Hey, Lord, help me make it hard to go to hell from Chicago, because there's so many people in this city preaching the gospel of Jesus, sharing the gospel of Jesus, open up their heart, involved in the labor field, that this becomes a city it's hard to go to hell from." That should be our attitude that exists in the church. And I'm praying that New Life Community Church, that we will do our part in rolling up our sleeves, in asking that God would give us a compassion for our neighborhoods and a compassion for our surroundings, and roll up our sleeves and say, God, give me a heart for the people around us and help my compassion to lead to action. So I will assist in a home group. I will reach out. I will call. I will invite. I will pray. I will be at the altar. I will usher. I will do whatever it takes. I will be one of those people that works to bring in the harvest to make sure, Lord, that the harvest is not wasted in our generation because my heart is moved with compassion. Amen.
1: A message titled The Compassion of a Movement from our Bible teacher, Mark Jobe, here on Bold Steps. Mark, this issue of compassion is so important in our world right now, isn't it?
2: It is, Wayne, because there are so many people that are hurting and devastated at this time.
1: Yeah.
2: We discovered here in Chicago that one of the greatest ways that we were able to reach out was through food distribution.
1: Mm-hmm.
2: And our church got involved in really feeding. It ended up being 2 million people,
1: wow.
2: Thousands of people every week. And we just mobilized volunteers. And I know if you're listening right now, you think, well, I don't have thousands of people. I don't have hundreds of people. But, you know, this actually started with two women, a mother and a daughter, that were picking up leftover food from Trader Joe's and giving it to people.
1: That's amazing.
2: It started to expand and went from 1,000 to 2,000 to 5,000 to 10,000 to 30,000 people a week, meeting a physical need through compassion, but praying for people. And you know what? I think of Ukraine right now and just the millions of people that are displaced. And the great ministries, actually, that are not only giving financially, but are opening up homes. I think the people of God, we should be leading the way in compassionately praying and ministering to people. And I know, Wayne, you're involved right in the midst of that as well.
1: Yeah, I have many friends who are in need of this support and this compassion. So thanks to everyone who's lent a hand during this time. But you're right. It's all about showing the compassion of Jesus, isn't it?
2: Yes, it is. So look for a place, wherever you're at, open up your eyes and say, who are the hurting around me? And God, can you use me to show compassion that's gospel fueled to the people that are around me?
1: Yeah, that's a powerful challenge, Mark. Thank you. 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
1: Beyond the shadow of any doubt, the most powerful and influential people on earth do not occupy the houses of elected office or run the machinery of industry or handle the business of Wall Street. The most powerful and influential people on earth are parents of faith. And that's why we're speaking today about Amram and Jochebed. Their claim to fame is that they raised a child whose name was Moses, who literally changed the world. I cannot overestimate the importance of family.
0: Welcome to Love Worth Finding, featuring the convicting truth of Scripture presented in the practical messages of Adrian Rogers. It takes a family to raise a child, and it takes faith to make a family. The most powerful and influential people on the earth are mothers and fathers of faith. Hebrews chapter 11 details the divine design behind the story of Moses, which would not have existed if not for his parents, Amram and Jochebed. There are three principles to learn from their indispensable faith. If you have your Bible, turn now to Hebrews chapter 11. We'll begin in verse 23 as Adrian Rogers shares part one of Faith for the Family.
1: Hebrews chapter 11. Let's begin looking, if we can, in verse 23. We're talking today about two champions. Perhaps you've never even heard their names before, Amram and Jochebed. Their claim to fame was that they were the parents of a boy named Moses. By faith, Moses, when he was born, was hid 3 months of his parents because they saw that he was a proper child, and they were not afraid of the king's commandment. By faith, Moses, when he was come to years, refused to be called the son of Pharaoh's daughter, choosing rather to suffer affliction with the people of God than to enjoy the pleasures of sin for a season, esteeming the reproach of Christ greater riches than the treasures in Egypt. For he had respect unto the recompense of the reward. By faith, he forsook Egypt, not fearing the wrath of the king, for he endured as seeing him who is invisible. Beyond the shadow of any doubt, the most powerful and influential people on earth do not occupy the houses of elected office or run the machinery of industry or handle the business of Wall Street. The most powerful and influential people on earth are parents of faith. And that's why we're speaking today about Amram and Jochebed. Their claim to fame is that they raised a child whose name was Moses, who literally changed the world. I cannot overestimate the importance of family. The Bible says in Psalm 68 and verse 6 that God sets the solitary in families. And you can understand why the devil has unleashed all of the artillery of hell against the family. But going against the tide were Amram and Jochebed, and I want us to learn four things about faith for the family today, okay? The title, Faith for the Family. And the very first thing I want you to see is what I'm going to call faith's vision. Faith's vision. Look, if you will, now in verse 23. By faith, Moses, when he was born, was hid 3 months of his parents because they saw that he was a proper child and they were not afraid of the king's commandment. Now, the phrase in this verse that I'm picking out is they saw. They saw something. They saw that Moses was a proper child. Now, what does that mean, a proper child? Some translations give it a beautiful child. Taylor translates it, they saw that he was an unusual child. Now, I believe that Amram and Jochebed were people of great faith. Obviously, they were, because the Bible says that they were. They were people of great faith. But, you see, they were students of the Word of God. They were both born of the tribe of Levi. They both were raised, as we could say, PKs, preacher's kids almost. And they had been studying the Scriptures, and they knew that God had prophesied that the children of Israel were going to come out of Egypt after 400 years. The clock had been ticking, the pages torn from the calendar, and now 400 years had transpired. It was time to come out. A leader was needed. And they looked, and here's a child, an unusual child. I believe that what engendered and inculcated the faith in the lives of Amram and Jochebed was twofold. Number one, they had the written word, and number two, the Spirit of God had spoken to their heart and said, this child is the proper child. This is the unusual child. Well, you say, Pastor Rogers, how about my child? Is my child special? Absolutely. You better believe that your child is special. Every child is special, and parents need to see every child as a special child. I remember when our first son was born. His name is Steve, named after that preaching deacon in the New Testament, Stephen. And I remember looking at that face, that little red face of that baby, and I thought to myself, I am a daddy. I am a daddy. Joyce and I were working our way through college. We were living in a little house trailer, 25 feet long, and had running water, but didn't have any restroom facilities, no bath or anything. We had a path, not a bath. There was a place over there, that community hall or something, and that's where we bathed and so forth. But I went home. Joyce was still at the Fish Memorial Hospital. I went home to that little house trailer where we were living, got down on my knees by that flowered couch, and I prayed, and I said, oh God, if I never have any other kind of achievement, if I never have any material goods, never get to pastor a worthy church, never preach a good sermon, oh God, I want you to make of me a good daddy. And I believe that the greatest joy and the greatest privilege and the greatest responsibility is to be a parent. I have taken as one of my life's verses, if you want to know what it is, is Psalm 112 verses 1 and 2. Praise ye the Lord. Blessed is the man that feareth the Lord, that delighteth greatly in his commandments. His seed, that means his children, shall be mighty upon the earth. The generation of the upright shall be blessed. Now, you say, Pastor Rogers, do you think that you can control the destiny of your children? No, but I can certainly influence the destiny of my children. Can we believe God on behalf of our children? Not only can we, but must we. There was a boy that needed help. The father came to Jesus and said, Master, if you can, do something for my son. Jesus said to the father, if you can believe, all things are possible to him that believeth. The man said, Lord, I believe. Help my unbelief. I think we've all prayed a prayer like that. Lord, I believe. Help my unbelief. And the Lord saw that germ of faith, and God did for this boy what his father believed for. And so we can, we must, we ought to believe for our children. Now, the Bible says in Proverbs 22 and verse 6, train up a child in the way that he should go, and when he's old, he'll not depart from it. One of the keys to understanding that verse is the word way. It's a Hebrew word that means something like a bend in a bow, that every child has a particular bent. They're not warped, they're bent to a particular thing. And what it is our duty and joy to do is to discover that bent. Don't see your child like a block of unsculptured granite, and you have a hammer and a chisel going to make out of him what you will. Try to determine, if you will, what gifts God has put in that individual, unique person. You see, children don't come in standard packages. You have to read the label. You have to see what God has put into them. I was reading about Thomas Alva Edison, the great inventor who's given us so many things. We sit under these incandescent lights invented by Edison. When Edison was a little boy in school, his teacher said he is a dunce. He cannot learn. And she suggested to the mother that the boy be taken out of school because he was too stupid to learn anything. Edison's mother said, my boy is not stupid. You don't understand my boy. I will teach him myself. She homeschooled him. She said, my son is brilliant. He's not stupid. You just don't understand him. She was able to see a bent in her son that no school teacher can see. And friend, there are things that no pastor, no Sunday school teacher, no coach, no school teacher can see, that moms and dads can see if they pray over that child and see that that child is special. Joyce and I have a son who's a missionary. I can remember when little David, just as a child, just in 5 and 6, would get down maps of the world and pore over those maps. study the states in the United States, even memorizing, for whatever reason, I'll never know, the zip codes. But here was a boy who had the world on his heart. Now that dear boy is serving Jesus as a missionary. I remember our son, Steve. I sat down to teach him music on the piano. I can play a piano, you won't believe this, but it is true, by ear a little bit. I can hear the intervals and so forth. And I set him down as a four-year-old child and to teach him a few finger melodies. And I noticed immediately his heart began to reverberate toward music. And today he is an accomplished musician and a songwriter and an arranger with a degree in commercial music because he had that particular bent. You may say, Pastor, I didn't know you had a gift in music. I don't have a gift. I had a gift. Somebody got it. And Steve has that gift. But we have to see every child as special. Now listen, precious parents who have children who are Down syndrome, are those children special? You better believe. You would be surprised how many lives have been transformed. How many people have been encouraged by these precious children? You just take that child and say, my child is a gift from God, and say, oh God, give me the faith that Amram and Jochebed had to see a destiny for my child. This is faith's vision. But now let's move on and think not only of faith's vision, but to get more serious, faith's valor. Look again, if you will, in verse 23. By faith, Moses, when he was born, was hid 3 months of his parents because they saw he was a proper child and they were not afraid. Underscore that phrase in your own Bible. They were not afraid of the king's commandment. Now, they had every reason to be afraid because the king, O Pharaoh, and you can read about it, in Exodus 1:22, had commanded that all the little boy babies be drowned in the Nile. But they were not afraid. Now, it was a dangerous time for them, but the reason they were not afraid is they realized that their battle was not primarily with Pharaoh. Their battle was a spiritual battle. That's what the Apostle Paul teaches us in Ephesians chapter 6 and verse 12, for we wrestle not against flesh and blood, but against principalities, against powers, against the rulers of the darkness of this world, against spiritual wickedness in high places. Now, you may think that the enemy is the pornographer or the drug pusher. You may think that the enemy is the rapist, or you may think that the enemy is the warmonger. No, friend, the enemy is the devil. He always has been, always will be. And when we understand that our battle is not with flesh and blood, that ought to, in a sense, encourage us because we know that it is a spiritual battle and the battle can be fought and won by faith. Now, they were dark days for Amram and Jochebed, but the Bible says they were not afraid. Now, I want to say to all of you parents who are here today, put the fear out of your life and say, by faith, we're going to raise this child in these dangerous days for Jesus. The Bible says in 2 Timothy chapter 3, verse 1, this know also that in the last days perilous times shall come. And these are perilous times. You think about what dangerous days these are. There's liberalism in churches. There's nothing more deadening, more stultifying, or more devil-pleasing than a liberal church that does not accept the true lordship of Jesus Christ and the true inerrancy and infallibility of the Word of God. And if you're a member of a church like that, get out of it. Get out of it. You say, well, that's our family church. Get out of it. Say, Grandma's buried in the backyard. She'd leave if she could. Get out of it. I'm amazed that people will send their children across the United States to get a college education and will not drive across town to get in a Bible-believing church. There's liberalism in churches. It's dangerous. There is humanism in education. Now, I'm not here to pick on the educators. My son-in-law is a public school teacher, and I thank God for the public schools who are doing the best they can under the circumstances. I thank God for our private schools, and I'm the first to confess that everything is not perfect in the private schools. But overall, the education in America has been given over to humanism, and humanism is just a polite way of saying atheism. The names have been changed to protect the guilty. Humanism is something that takes God from his throne, enthrones man in all of his nuclear glory, and makes man the sum and the substance, the center and the circumference of everything. And we begin to sing, "Our brothers who art on earth, hallowed be our name, our kingdom come, our will be done on earth," because there is no heaven. The chief building block of humanism is evolution, which is religion. They say we can't teach creation because that's teaching religion in the public schools. Humanism is religion. Evolution is religion. It's an attempt to explain everything apart from God. It is a negative religion. It in itself is a faith because evolution has never been proven. It is monkey mythology. But yet our kids in these dangerous days are going to have that coming through the pores of the skin. And take not only the liberalism in the churches, and take not only the humanism in the schools, but compound that by the hedonism in society. We have a society that is given over completely, almost totally, to sensualism. I tried to watch some basketball, but I was so put off by the advertisements, the beer advertisements for college sports. The beer barons have gone about to seduce your young people. And they've done a good job. The last statistic that I read said that 95% of college students drink beer. That's frightening to me. 95% drink beer. You say, well, a little beer never hurt anybody. Out of every 15 people who begin to drink beverage alcohol of any kind, be it beer, wine, or liquor, out of every 15, one will become an alcoholic. One out of 15. Some say two out of 15. Listen, if you are wise, parents, if you're wise, you have no alcohol in your home. None. None. None. Number two, you will establish a no drinking tradition in your home. Don't drink it, and just don't make it a tradition. When I go out to a restaurant, especially if my grandchildren are there and the waitress or waiter comes up and says, "Would you like an alcohol drink of some kind of stuff?" I don't just say no thank you. I say no thank you. We don't drink alcohol. And just to say it clearly and plainly, not boastfully, not like a Pharisee, but let your children hear you say, "We don't drink alcohol." Let them hear you say that. And when they go out at night, then come in, you be up when they get in so you can give them a big hug and smell their breath. Be better for you to lose some sleep than to lose a child. But alcohol is served on television 10 to 1 over any other beverage. It's hedonism in society. And speaking of television, 88% of all sexual encounters on television are illicit that deal with adultery or fornication. I said 88%. Because, you see, Satan is systematically seducing your children. It's a dangerous situation. We've got hedonism in society. MTV is nothing but pornography set to music. And kids are feasting on that. Well, these are dangerous days. And in these dangerous days, you have got to raise your children. But the Bible says they were not afraid of the king's commandment. Do you know why they were not afraid? Because they knew the King of Kings. They were not afraid because of faith. Now today, you're not going to be successful raising your children as you ought unless you have the kind of faith that Amram and Jochebed had, faith's vision and faith's valor. They were not afraid. Don't you throw up your hands. Don't throw in the towel. Don't say there's no hope. Don't give up the battle, but have the vision and the valor to be the parents that God wants you to be. Now, number three. I want you to see also faith's venture. Faith's venture. Look again in verse 23. By faith, Moses, when he was born, was hid 3 months of his parents because they saw that he was a proper child and they were not afraid of the king's commandment. They did something. They hid their child from Pharaoh's henchmen. And later on, we're going to see that they built an ark that was used to deliver this little baby boy. The point is that they did not just sit around and saying, "Well, we're going to trust God." Faith without works is dead. When you have the vision and you have the valor, then you've got to have the venture. James says in James 2, verse 17, faith without works is dead. True faith is belief with legs on it. It does something. Now, these parents did not have fatalism. They didn't say, whatever will be, just let it happen. You take a garden and leave it alone, it's going to turn into weeds. It wasn't fatalism, it wasn't fanaticism. They didn't say, well, we'll just throw him in the Nile and let God take care of him. They didn't do that. They did something. If you believe God for a house, say amen with a hammer and saw. Sir, if you believe in God for a wife, use a little cologne. Say amen with work. The Bible says if a man won't work, neither should he eat. You do your part, and God is going to do his part. Remember our scripture that says, train up a child in the way that he should go, and when he's old, he'll not depart from it. Well, then that is your duty to train him up. Now, political correctness is against that today. They think that you're interfering with a little child's life. Political correctness says, don't spank the child. That's child abuse. God's word says in Proverbs 22, verse 15, foolishness is bound up in the heart of a child, but the rod of correction will drive it far from him. Political correctness today says, well, give your daughters birth control pills. The word of God says in Hebrews 13, verse 4, marriage is honorable and the bed undefiled, but adulterers and whoremongers God will judge. Political correctness says that the government is to be partners with the parents. But the Bible says in Proverbs 1:27, verse 3, lo, children are the heritage of the Lord, and the fruit of the womb is his reward. Political correctness says, let your schools teach sex education. The Bible says, train up a child in the way that he should go, and when he's old, he'll not depart from it. Listen, when you do what God would have you to do, then God will move in and do his part. Are you training your children?
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1: Somehow we think, I guess, that God loves the more polished version of us. 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And the thing is, you don't have to do that with him.

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1: I'm pretty good at managing appearances. I'm Doug, and by that I mean I'm just, how are things going to be perceived is a question I approach a lot, and then I try to calculate accordingly. Not proud of it, but I don't think I'm the only one that does that. We do this. We know how to sound all right. We know how to smile through things, keep the conversations flowing, but not too deep. Jesus consistently moved people, though, and moved towards people whose lives were kind of coming apart. He just kind of knew. The people that are most aware of their need, maybe that's you, are often the ones most ready to receive what Jesus has come to give. And that should encourage you, I hope.
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1: 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I'm 73 years old. I'm still able to work, so he's been with me every single second and every single moment, and your radio station has helped immensely.

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1: It's easy to see God in the big wins and the big stuff that happens to you, the huge answered prayers. That's fine, but don't overlook or sleep on the ordinary parts of your life that aren't so memorable that he's still working through, because that's actually where most of it's happening.

0: KCBI.
1: How'd you sleep? And I hope that it was well, but I know for a lot of us, that's always the question that's hard to answer. Maybe we aren't sleeping too well these days. Maybe that's a different kind of exhaustion, though, that hits us. I can relate to this. We try to maintain the image of being strong in all kinds of different ways, like we've got it together, spiritually strong. And we think that's, I don't know, a goal. It's not. Christianity really begins with confession, repentance, not performance. You go, I am not strong. I need a savior. And then you realize you have one that hung on that cross, and it frees you from having to impress God or frankly anybody else, because Jesus has already stood in your place.

0: KCBI.
1: I appreciate you being here. It's not likely you'll remember much of what was said today, let alone by me, but I'm hoping you remember at least this much. If this is the only thing you get, your access to God depends on Jesus, not you, in any way, including your ability to hold yourself together or your ability to be sincere enough or whatever. It is not about what you have done. You have that access to God, and he hears you because of what Jesus has done.
2: Karen and Jeremy in the morning.
3: I was at a coffee shop over the weekend, and I'm waiting for my order, and this mom comes in, and she has three young kids with her. And one of the kids was just a little bit crabby and started to cry. And she says to him, "Listen, you can have a fun drink, or you can be in a bad mood, but you can't have both." She said, so what do you want? Do you want the fun drink? And the little boy shook his head like, yeah, I do. And she said, okay, then you need to stop crying, change your attitude, and change your face. Which I love that she even threw in there, like, you need to change your face. And then she gave him the drink and said, do you want me to take a picture of you with your drink? Like, she really turned it into a positive. And I just love the

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1: No one may see it. 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
1: Honestly, nobody really wants a hero that comes in and is weak. A hero's job is to come in and save. You know, maybe they're not perfect. Maybe they are an unlikely hero. But ultimately, that's what we want a hero to do, to show up and convince us they have what it takes. And Jesus did none of this. He came in to weakness, obscurity, rejection, and suffering. That was the way he planned it, the way he chose. So you might be overlooking the very places, such as weakness, obscurity, rejection, suffering, where God is most active in you, doing his work, which of course is always good.
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0: done.
1: KCBI. I don't know if you knew this, but there's no kind of test, written or otherwise, before you can be used by God. So he's not going to try to make you do that. He's not waiting to administer that. So you shouldn't be waiting around either.

0: KCBI.
1: I'm Doug Hanna. I'm just being real with you here. Big dreams, big goals, big plans. That's cool, but give me the small stuff most of the time. Because everybody wants to scale everything. If God did a little bit here, why can't we grow it? Why can't we see him do it more? I guess I understand that. But we forget that God doesn't really need us to scale things to size. He doesn't need us to scale for impact. It's just the things every day that any of us can do. The areas he's given us and called us to. And so we take care of it and we forgive and we trust and we repent. It's just stuff every day with the people that are right there in our path that God is really, really mostly using as we are on the path together following Christ.

0: KCBI.
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1: It's a hard truth, but I've learned it. 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Reminder for me when I'm in those seasons to not waste them. I remember.

0: KCBI.
1: I'm Doug Hanna. Question. How have you failed? I mean, in a significant way, you had a plan, it looked good, and you failed. And maybe it was on you, maybe it wasn't, I don't know. We have this point, all of us do, where the self-confidence that we get from being capable at something, it runs out. It's not intended to be inexhaustible. And then something gets exposed, at least for me, how fragile so many of the things I really put my trust in are. And that could be any number of things. I won't go down the list because we all know what they are. They're good things, but we make them ultimate things. And those are shaky. God is the only one we can really build our foundation or build our home on, our life on. He's the foundation. And the cross of Christ reminds us God absolutely can bring life out of places that indeed do look completely hopeless.
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1: Who knows if I can pull it off, but my job today here, as far as I'm concerned, is to convince you to take the pressure off yourself in some way that you're applying it to yourself. That's what a lot of us do. Our lives are spent trying to prove something, our worth, that Jesus already settled at the cross. It's exhausting, and you can stop.

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1: You've probably figured out if you're listening for a while, Christian is in our name. We're a Christian radio station. And so that means, of course, there's two things. You know, we talk about Christian things and we serve people who would call themselves Christian. I guess the third one is in there that we're here, you know, to give a message of hope to people that wouldn't call themselves Christian. So it's really for everybody in that sense. But the thing that kills me about it is that we so often, as Christians, put a word in front of Christian, a strong Christian, a committed Christian, a mature Christian. We're sort of saying there something that is kind of obvious, that some people have been doing this a long time, or their faith seems deep, or they understand their Bible well, they're mature, you can tell they're Christians. The thing, though, that's the problem is that we size people up like that based purely on externals. And the deal with God is that the more we recognize we need grace, well, that's how we grow. And sometimes looking like somebody who really needs grace and looking impressive are not the same thing. And sometimes even to ourselves, we say something like, I really should be further down the road than I am right now with this. Yeah, you probably should be. But all it means ultimately is that you don't need to feel impressive in your own eyes, and that you can once again be amazed at God's grace.

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1: I'm Doug Hanna. I always try to tell you the absolute truth as best I can discern it from God's word. And this is the absolute truth as far as I'm concerned. Your need for grace today, you've acknowledged it. You know you need it. You know you've fallen short. This is not proof that you don't get it, not proof that you're failing. It actually means, I think, you're beginning to understand the deal with God more clearly, that it is all of grace, and we always need it, not just on the first day we walk with Jesus, but literally every day, every hour of every day.
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1: I love listening to KCBI, especially with my family, my son, who sings in the back and is just praising Jesus. 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
1: And you know, real faith can often feel like risk. 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
2: Welcome to the God-Centered Life with Josh Moody. We're taking a look at the book of Joshua today. The series is called Four Forgotten Truths About God's People. Today, you have to take a risk. Joshua chapter 2 in the focus. Josh Moody is senior pastor of College Church in Wheaton, Illinois, and I'm Todd Busty. Well, Josh, at first glance, the story of Joshua taking on the walls of Jericho, it's a fantastic story. Love the story, but it doesn't seem to reach into our world today. But it sounds like the theme of risk is going to be at the core of our study.
3: I think it's right at the heart of what we're meant to learn from this story, both from the side of Rahab, of course, but also the spies and the people in that town who failed to take the right approach in response to Joshua and to God's movement at the time. So, yeah, risk in the sense of faith, commitment, it's right at the heart of this story.
2: Fantastic. Well, reach down, tug that seatbelt a little tighter. This is going to be a great ride. Joshua chapter 2. Here's Josh.
3: Well, go ahead and keep your Bibles open as we come to this next in our series in the book of Joshua that we've called the Four Forgotten Truths About God's People from the book of Joshua. Why are we studying the book of Joshua? We're studying the book of Joshua because it's teaching us these four forgotten truths about God's people. You see, we live in a day when many people not only have questions about Christianity, but also about the church. Is the church really going to be what it should be? What kind of church is a biblical church? How are God's people meant to act in these times of environmental discussion, crisis, confusion, however you want to label it without getting political? How are we meant to live in these times of political confusion, discussion, debate, crisis, however you want to label it without getting political? How is the church meant to be in the world but not of the world?

go into the land, and they're to trust Joshua, follow him, and go into the land. The book of Acts, God's leader, Jesus, Joshua, you see, the Greek for Joshua is Jesus. Jesus sends his disciples into the land, that is, into the world. Go make disciples of all nations, baptize in the name of the Father, Son, and the Holy Spirit. Teach them everything that I've commanded you, and surely I'll be with you always until the very end of the age. As God says to Joshua, the Lord your God will be with you wherever you go. Only meditate on God's word. Don't let the book of the law depart from your mouth. Joshua, Jesus. And the book of Joshua is telling us these truths about how God's people in New Testament people, looking back as we, you see, often people get confused about the Old Testament. You think, why, the Old Testament's like a history book. You know, if you really want to find out what Christians are meant to do, read the New Testament. But the truth is, the Old Testament, the scriptures of the Old Testament, that was the Christian's Bible in the New Testament. That's where they preach the gospel from, the Old Testament. Joshua, our Jesus. We're to trust Jesus and follow him on mission. And the book of Joshua is written at a particular point of time, I think, where so soon after Joshua, God's people forgot. So four forgotten truths. God's people forgot the faithfulness of God and forgot to be engaged with their mission to live in the land, be in the world, but not of the world. Became increasingly like the Canaanites. It says in the book of Judges, right after the book of Joshua, that there arose a generation who did not know the Lord nor what he had done for God's people. And they forgot. They forgot. They forgot. And we today need to remember the faithfulness of God so that we can be faithful to him and live on mission as well. And that's what we saw last week. We're on mission, the first of the four forgotten truths, that God, we can be strong in God because of who God is and the work of his Spirit within us. We can be strong. We can be strong in the Word of God, not just reading it intellectually, but letting it influence our mind and hearts and dig deep into our attitudes and then affect our actions. And we can be strong because God has promised to be with us. Surely I'll be with you always to the very end of the age. The Lord your God will be with you wherever you go. God has promised to be with us. Therefore, we can be strong. The power for mission, the place of mission, go into the world and make disciples. The power for mission, the Lord your God is with you. And so we looked at how that last week, therefore, we should be on mission. Now this week, the second of these four forgotten truths, this week, I've called it, you have to take a risk. You have to take a risk. Now, this story that we read out the whole thing because it's a story. So there's no, you know, you've got to hear the story. You've got to understand it's drama and how it fits together. So you've got to hear the whole story. That's why we read out the whole thing. And this story, we're going to interpret it as the New Testament tells us to interpret it. So the book of Hebrews, Hebrews chapter 11, verse 31, interprets this story like this. It says, by faith, so this story is about faith, by faith, Rahab the prostitute was not destroyed along with the disobedient because she gave a friendly welcome to the spies. So Hebrews is telling us that the story is about faith, and there are three characters in the story. There's Rahab, by faith Rahab. There are the disobedient, that is, the people in Jericho who did not trust Joshua, who did not trust Jesus, who refused to follow the Lord God of heaven and earth. There's that character in the story, the disobedient. And then there are the spies, those who went on mission into the land. So we're going to look at each of those three characters, Rahab, the disobedient, and the spies, all teaching us what faith is and what faith is not. And it's emphasized here in the story again and again, an element of risk. You have to take a risk.

0: So we're going to look at these three characters and what they teach us about faith and risk. So it's going to be the risk of faith. Then it's going to be the risk of disobedience. And then finally, it's going to be the risk of mission. Okay, so you're taking notes. That's the structure of the sermon. We're following the interpretive grid of the New Testament because this is a book that is pointing us to the great Joshua, that is Jesus, to trust in him, the risk of faith, the risk of disobedience, and the risk of mission.
1: Josh will take us into these three risk factors in just a second. But first, a reminder that you're listening to The God-Centered Life with Josh Moody. He's senior pastor of College Church. We're located about 30 miles west of Chicago in the community of Wheaton, Illinois. And if you ever find yourself in the area, either visiting or you live here, please consider this your invitation to join us. All right, let's get back and check out these walls of Jericho. Here's Josh.
0: So first of all, the risk of faith. And this is about Rahab. And Rahab, it's emphasized here frequently that this is a risk. The whole idea that Rahab is a hero of faith. It's a risk. It's a risky story. She was a prostitute. Now, some commentators have attempted to say that, well, you know, actually, if you read the text carefully, maybe she wasn't a prostitute. But really, there's no way around it. She was a prostitute. The New Testament tells us, and indeed underlines it, by faith, Rahab the prostitute. It's an important part of the story that she was a prostitute. And the text in Joshua tells us that she was a prostitute. Plus, it emphasizes it in various subtle ways in the original, in the Hebrew. So, for instance, when the king of Jericho comes to Rahab and tells her, look, I've heard you got spies in there, these men, let them bring them out to me. The language he uses here is almost certainly filled with innuendo, double meaning, suggestive connotations. He's not speaking well of her. She's a prostitute. He's treating her with some kind of stigma. So in verse 3, he says, bring out the men who have come to you, who entered your house, who came to your house, for they have come to search out all the land. You know, those guys who came to you and came into your house, actually they came for the land. It's risky. She was a prostitute. And what is more, she lied. So when the king of Jericho comes to her and says, bring out these guys, she just lies. She just says, oh, well, they're not here, they've gone. That's not true, they're right back there. She's lying. Now, some people said, I've actually sat under preachers, one particular preacher I remember who said this, and some people said, well, the fact that Rahab is a hero of faith and the fact that she lied shows that in certain situations, it's okay to lie. You know, the Nazis knock on your door and you're sheltering Jews back there. And so in those instances, it's okay to lie. And this is a story that's telling us that, they would argue. But that's misunderstanding how narrative works in the Bible. The Bible will very frequently, in the story, tell us things that just happened without thereby implying that it approves of the things that happened. So she was a prostitute. It's not approving of her prostitution. She lied. That's what happened. It's not approving of her lying. Now, there is a situational ethic conundrum that is thrown up sometimes by that. You know, is it ever appropriate for people to lie? All I can ever tell you about, the Bible's very clear that lying is wrong. And all I can ever tell you, when I've ever been put in a situation whereby it seems like there's no way out by when I was on the mission field and there were some pretty risky situations we were in. It felt like there was no way out other than by saying something that wasn't true. All I can ever tell you is that when God says in his word, no temptation has seized you except that which is common to man, but God is faithful and just and he will provide a way out, it's been my experience. He does provide a way out. And of course, the Lord Jesus is our model. When the Pharisees pinned him on the horn of a dilemma, he didn't lie. But he found a wise way out. And we must trust that the hope, as Jesus promised, if they drag you before a court, don't worry beforehand, the Holy Spirit will give you the words. But she didn't know any better. She wasn't a follower of God at that moment. She was trying to protect them. That was a good thing. But she lied in doing it, and that was not a good thing. It's a risky story that she's a hero of faith. But of course, most risky of all is the risk that she took to trust in Joshua, the great captain of God's people, fulfilled in Jesus, to trust in God. That was a real risk for her. You just have to imagine the situation. There she is in Jericho, surrounded by these people who were sworn enemies of the Israelites. And for her to harbor the enemy in her own house and allow them to escape, well, if they had discovered it, it would have been a pretty short trial and an even briefer execution, I think. That's a real risk. And you know, real faith can often feel like risk. I don't mean, you know, you grew up in the church, or you went to Sunday school, or you went to a Christian school, or you know the creed. I mean real faith. She trusting God, committing to him. That can feel like risk. What will they say at home if I really give my life to Jesus? What will my parents say? What will they say at the college if I really commit myself to the Bible and to God's word? What will they say? What will they say at business if I really live for God? If I don't go to that party, would I lose that contract? If I really trust in God and his ways? Feel like a risk. Why did she do it? She did it because she had discerned something. Again, the text is just so amazing this way. It's just brilliant. And it's a little hidden in the Hebrew, but it's so clear in the original. So if you look down at verses 12 to 14, you see what she gets. So she says, verse 11, for the Lord your God, he is God in the heavens above and the earth beneath. And then she says, verse 12, she says, you also will deal kindly with my father's house. And that word kind is the Hebrew word chesed, which is the Hebrew word for the special covenant love of God. And you deal kindly with my father's house. And then they promise in verse 14, if you do not tell this business of ours, then when the Lord gives us the land, we will deal kindly, or chesed, this covenant love, and faithfully with you. She's putting her trust in the covenant love of God. It's not really a risk, but it sure can feel like it. The risk of faith. And you say, well, I'm not sure I want to take that risk. Well, there is another risk, and that's also here in this passage, and that's the risk of disobedience. And that also is, you remember, we're looking through the lens of Hebrews chapter 11 when it talks about the disobedient here. And that's, of course, here's the Canaanites and those who were in Jericho. And their refusal, unlike Rahab, to follow Joshua and the Lord God, their refusal to do so. And that too is a risk. the risk of disobedience. See, it's not that they didn't know. In fact, Rahab tells us, verse 10, "For we have heard," they knew, "we have heard how the Lord," that's the Yahweh, the special name for God in the Bible, the Yahweh, "we've heard how the Lord dried up," the covenant name for God, "dried up the water of the Red Sea before you when you came out of Egypt." They'd heard of the Exodus. I mean, the Israelites have been wandering around for 40 years in the desert. This wasn't done in secret. They knew. And we've heard what you did to the two kings, the Amorites, who are beyond the Jordan, to Sihon and Og, whom you devoted to destruction. They'd heard about the power of God. They'd heard. And what's more, that knowledge had an impact on them. Verse 11, "As soon as we heard it, our hearts melted." That word for melted is repeated three times in this story because it indicates God's work in their lives, that is the land that has been given. It had an impact on them. Their hearts melted. They're scared out of their minds. "And there was no spirit left in any man because of you. For the Lord your God, he is God, the heavens above and on the earth beneath." They knew. They knew. But, oh, it seemed so much safer behind those Jericho walls. Those impressive and strong Jericho walls. The risk of faith like Rahab, that's a risk. Oh, it's so much safer behind those walls. I think one of the idols of our area is safety, comfort, security. You drive home and press a button and the garage door goes up. You drive in and the garage door shuts behind you. Those Jericho walls, they're so safe. No one can get you there. You're secure. You've built up your pension. You've got your bank account. You're safe. Oh, it's much more risky to really trust in God, to give my life to Jesus and to mission, to give my resources to God's kingdom. Oh, that's risky. No, I'm going to keep people at a distance. I won't let them in. I'm safe behind these Jericho walls. But you know, that is a risk. For Joshua is coming.
1: That's Josh Moody, and this is The God-Centered Life. Powerful way to wrap up today's session, because as we heard a number of times in the lesson, Joshua is interchangeable with Jesus. So, Josh, you've labeled security as an idol. So we can speculate that if Joshua and his men wanted security, they wouldn't have entered this enemy stronghold. Is there an admonition for us, perhaps, to consider something bigger for God?
0: Yeah, well, absolutely. Seek first the kingdom of God and all these other things will be added unto you, in Jesus' famous words. Now, there's nothing wrong with enjoying God's gifts. And we certainly shouldn't be those who, as it were, jump off a cliff of risk for the sake of looking impressive to other people, spiritually speaking. And there's a place for prudence and care with how we live our lives. But it can be a real danger, perhaps particularly as people get older and they move out of living in the city to live in the suburbs and they get a nice house and they have some children and they want to settle down and everything becomes orientated around safety and security. But what about that child who wants to be a missionary? Will we encourage them to do that, or will we hold back because we're scared of what will happen to them? And there are many things like this, yeah.
1: And Josh, there seems to be no end to the news cycles that are talking about war, division, cost of living, taxes, scams that harder to spot than they used to be, resulting in a sense of mistrust of just about everything. Fair to say, our security walls, our way of life, many of us have been taking for granted, have been taking a beating of late, and perhaps is there some idol smashing going on here?
0: It's certainly revealing things, isn't it? I think, Todd, it's revealing where we've really put our trust and our hope. And that's good for us, I think.
1: Certainly a different way to frame what some might consider losses, when in fact those conditions or events may be helping us focus on what is eternal, or perhaps prompt us to take a risk.
0: Right.
1: Thanks for that, Josh. Well, speaking of taking risks, fascinating research of late showing that Gen Z is less likely to take risks because, wait for it, they've been born into a world where cameras are everywhere and any socially risky behavior will live on forever on the internet. A bit of a foreboding mindset, perhaps. But we're countering that with both our lesson today, encouraging risks of a spiritual and service nature, and a warm, insightful book from J.C. Ryle, available on our website. 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
10: 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What do you think about Texas executing those hundreds of criminals? 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And I point people always to Romans 13. 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

0: the erosive effects of a hostile culture, the loss of a cherished role in life and in ministry, the feeling that God is far away at the very time when you feel you need him the most. These were the experiences of David. These were the experiences of Jesus. And there may be times when they are your experience too.
1: Welcome to Open the Bible with Pastor Colin Smith. I'm Steve Hiller. Glad you're with us. And Colin, we may have people who can relate to those experiences. Maybe they're even in one of those experiences right now. How does knowing that David experienced this and Jesus experienced this help us as we experience this?
0: Well, first, just the very obvious fact that it's not unusual if the perfect Son of God should have experienced things like this, then we should not be surprised if we do as well. And then this is not the end, it's not terminal, that these are experiences in the Christian life and that those who've gone before us and our Lord himself has overcome in these experiences. And therefore, when you feel that God is far away from you, when you feel that the bottom has fallen out of your world, there is hope. There is something beyond this, and you can trust God even here. And that's the beauty of the psalm that we're looking at. We're going to see how David found his way back to hope at a time when despair seemed to be knocking at his door.
1: Well, let's look at Psalm 42 together as we continue our message called Hope in God. Here is Pastor Colin.
0: We live in a changing world, and we need the help of the unchanging God. And you know, Jesus has been there too. And for 3 years, he enjoyed all the blessings of the most marvelous ministry. My food, he said, is to do the will of him who sent me. In other words, Jesus found the very engagement in ministry that he was given to be nourishing to his own soul. It's a joy, it's a blessing, it's a delight, and then it's all taken away. The disciples abandon him. He's surrounded by darkness. He goes into the Garden of Gethsemane and he says, my soul is overwhelmed with sorrow. But the biggest problem, on top of all that, was the felt distance of God. Notice what David says at the beginning of the psalm, as a deer pants for flowing streams, so my soul pants for you, O God. My soul thirsts for God, for the living God. When shall I come and appear before God? See, David could face a hostile environment, difficult though that was. David could endure even the loss of a cherished role that he had loved. He could do these things if he felt that God was near. But you see, the problem here is that God felt far away from David just at the very moment where David felt he needed the Lord the most. There was a priest in the 16th century known as John of the Cross. And he coined a phrase that describes what David was enduring here. He called it the dark night of the soul. Isaiah knew what this was like. He says in Isaiah 45 and verse 15 to the Lord, truly you are a God who hides himself. You know that experience of feeling that you're just seeking God, you need his help, and you feel like he's hiding from you? Now, can this really be the experience of a godly person? Well, remember, this was the experience of our Lord Jesus himself. Jesus knew what it was to feel that the Father was far away just when he needed him the most. My God, why have you forsaken me? Now, this psalm really helps us It helps us not only by describing the darker experiences that may come to a Christian in the course of life, some of the harder things that we may endure in following after Christ, but it also identifies not only the experience, but the cause that may lie behind these experiences. The erosive effects of a hostile culture, the loss of a cherished role in life and in ministry, the feeling that God is far away at the very time when you feel you need him the most. These were the experiences of David. These were the experiences of Jesus. And there may be times when they are your experience too. But what I want us to see today is that despite all that David was enduring, he was moved by the Holy Spirit to write a psalm that focuses on hope. That's what this psalm is about. At the very center of it, repeated three times, as we have seen, hope in God, verse 5. Hope in God, verse 11. Hope in God, Psalm 43 and verse 5. Now, the aim of this series over these next weeks is that we will grow in hope. I want to be very practical, and so I want us to see four strategies from the psalm as to how we can grow in hope. The first of these is to speak honestly to God. Now, you see how that's what David does here. Look at verse 9. I say to God, my rock, why have you forgotten me? Why do I go mourning? Because of the oppression of the enemy. Now notice that he says these things to God. You don't need to feel close to God in order to pray. You can pray, as David does here, even when you feel that God has forgotten you. You can pray to God when you feel far from him. You can pray to God when you don't feel like praying. You can tell him that you feel forgotten. You can tell him that you feel oppressed. You can tell him that you feel absolutely, completely, and utterly dried out. You can tell him that your stomach is churning and that you are in turmoil. That's what Jesus did in the Garden of Gethsemane. My soul is overwhelmed with sorrow, and he says it to the Father. The presence of God is one place where you can be absolutely safe in being yourself. There is nothing that you can tell him that he doesn't know already. He knows you completely. And therefore, there is a freedom that you have to come and to speak to God in every circumstance. And that's the first thing that David does here. That's what this psalm is. It's a prayer. It's a pouring out of his soul in the presence of God. That's the first thing, but it's not the only thing. Second, challenge yourself. If you're going to grow in hope, you need to speak honestly to God. And if you're going to grow in hope, you really need to challenge yourself. Look again at verse 5. Why are you cast down, O my soul, and why are you in turmoil within me? Now notice that in this verse, David is not speaking to God. He's speaking to himself. He's addressing his own soul. Why are you cast down, O my soul? Now, it's very important to learn to do this. Martin Lloyd-Jones, who writes so helpfully on this from Psalm 42, asks this question. Have you realized that most of your unhappiness in life is due to the fact that you are listening to yourself rather than talking to yourself? Most of your unhappiness comes from this, he says. You listen to all the thoughts and the fears, all the questions and doubts, All the forebodings that rise up from within your own soul, you listen to all that, but you don't talk to yourself. You're listening to yourself, but not talking to yourself. So understand this, that your soul will throw up all kinds of fears. There will be times when you feel dried out and downcast and forgotten. What are you to do when these times come? Well, you do what David does here. He takes himself in hand and he challenges himself. He scolds himself. If I can put it this way, he gives himself a good talking to. And this psalm gives us a marvelous model of how to do this. How to reason with yourself. Spurgeon makes this comment, David's faith reasons with his fears and his hope argues with his sorrows. Again, Lloyd-Jones says, this self of ours has got to be handled. Don't listen to him, Lloyd-Jones says. Turn on him. Speak to him. Condemn him, upbraid him, exhort him, encourage him, remind him of what you know instead of placidly listening to him and allowing him to drag you down. Now, I wonder if you've experienced that. You listen sometimes to all the thoughts and all the fears and all the forebodings that are coming up from within. How am I going to manage this? And what happens is because you're listening to all this stuff that's coming up from your soul, it's dragging you down. And Dr. Lloyd-Jones is saying, instead of placidly listening to all of that stuff, here's what you do. You tell it to God, and then you challenge yourself. That's what David does here. Now, why are you cast down, O my soul? Why are you so in turmoil, disturbed within me? Put your hope in God. He's challenging himself. Now, notice how he does this. It takes us to the third strategy. Affirm what you know to be true. Hope in God. Now, this is what David says to his dried out, tearful, downcast, turmoiled, forgotten, mourning, and oppressed self. He takes his self in hand. And he says to himself, hope in God. There's hope for you, he says to his own soul. And the hope for you is in God himself. The Apostle Paul says exactly the same thing in the New Testament in 1 Timothy chapter 4 and verse 10. He says, we toil and strive. And what energizes us to keep toiling and keep striving? Well, this is the reason we toil and strive, because we have set our hope on the living God. We have hope in the living God. And that's what gives us the energy to keep going and to continue to toil and continue to strive. Don't let the darkness around you dictate the conversation. Hope in God. Who he is, what he has done, what he will do. David keeps reminding himself, almost drip feeding throughout the psalm, while all of these fears are coming up, they're being answered by what he says in regards to God. He's the living God, verse 2. He's the God of my life. Verse 8, he's my rock, verse 8, he's my God and my salvation, verses 5 and verse 11.
1: Well, we've been looking at how you can grow in hope, but that word grow is key. It's not an instantaneous process. As we wait on God, though, what's the attitude that we should have in that time of waiting? We're going to come back and take a look at that in just a moment. 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Our message is called Hope in God. It's part of a larger series called Growing Hope. And if you ever miss a broadcast in the series, come and listen online. Our website is openthebible.org. Well, I have just a moment here. I want to let you know about the newest podcast from Open the Bible. It's called Hike Through the Bible. It's a 50-episode journey all the way from Genesis to Revelation, looking at 50 key chapters and themes in the Bible story, seeing how it all fits together. 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
0: How can we grow in hope? Well, here's how David does it, and here's how we can grow in hope. You speak honestly to God. You tell him the truth about all that's coming up from within your soul. But then you take yourself in hand. You challenge yourself. And the way that you do that is that you affirm what you know to be true about God. And then one more thing. You wait expectantly on God. Look again at verse 5. Hope in God, for I shall again praise him, my salvation and my God. Now you read that verse, verse 5 of Psalm 42, and you think that would be the most marvelous ending for this psalm. But of course it doesn't end there. Notice, you see, he makes this marvelous confession of faith, hope in God, I'm going to praise him again. And within four verses, he's saying to God, well, now, why have you forgotten me? Verse 9. It feels almost as if he's gone back to where he started. So, you see, he has to give himself another good talking to. Verse 11. Why are you cast down, O my soul? Why are you in turmoil within me? Hope in God, for I shall yet praise him, my salvation and my God. Well, you think, now that's it. That's the end of the psalm. That's the moment of triumph, except that it's not. Remember Psalm 42 and Psalm 43, almost certainly written as one composition at the beginning. And so you go forward another couple of verses into Psalm 43, and now he's asking God, why have you rejected me? Why do I go about mourning? Because of the oppression of my enemy. So he has to take himself in hand again. Chapter 43 and verse 5. Why are you cast down, O my soul? And why are you in turmoil within me? Hope in God. Hope in God. For I shall again praise him, my salvation and my God. Now, thank God this is in the Bible, because you know what this is like as I do. You struggle to deal with something that has really hurt you. And you think you've got over it. I've been able to forgive. And then the resentment comes back and you wonder if you've really made any progress. You think you've come to terms with a great loss in your life. I'm beginning to find my way now. But then you find that you're thrown back into turmoil all over again. And you say, you know, I just seem to be right back where I started. You think that you've dealt with these fears, but you find that you still have a battle on your hands. And you say, will I ever be done with this? I don't seem to be making any progress at all. Now, when you read these psalms, it does seem like they're going round in circles. And indeed, when you face great darkness, that is exactly what it is like. You think you've won through, and then you find yourself back in the thick of the battle all over again. And you may well feel, well, am I really getting anywhere? I just don't seem to be making any progress. I'm just going round in circles. Let me give you a picture to encourage you. Imagine a steep mountain and a long winding road that goes all the way around the bottom, and then gradually, as it circles the mountain, works its way up towards the summit. You travel on the road, and as you're driving round the mountain, you keep seeing the same view. First, you're seeing the view looking north, then you're seeing the view looking west, then you're seeing the view looking south, then you're seeing the view looking east, and then you're back to the same old view looking north again. And the kids are in the back of the car, and they're saying, "We've seen this before. We're just going round in circles." And of course, that is true. But at the same time, you are getting higher. And if you keep going, you will reach the top of the mountain. "I shall again praise him, my salvation and my God." So let this psalm be an encouragement to you. Some victories take longer than others. And the whole point of this psalm, surely, is that David keeps on seeking the Lord, even when he seems far away. He keeps on challenging himself because he needs it. He keeps affirming what he knows to be true. There's hope for you in God. And he keeps anticipating the deliverance that will one day be his. "I shall again praise him." And he wins through because he does not give up. "I shall again praise him, my salvation and my God. The lips that once said, 'God has forgotten me,' will say, 'God has delivered me,' because he's my God and he's my salvation."
1: I hope that you can echo the words of the psalmist today, that you know that God is your hope, that he has delivered you, that he is your salvation. Maybe as you've been listening to Open the Bible, you've realized that you don't know God the way that Pastor Colin's been talking about, but you'd like to know more about knowing God. You've got some questions. You'd like someone to talk with you about that, maybe even pray with you, and then introduce you to Jesus. I hope you'll contact us here at Open the Bible. 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And Colin, why did you write this book?
0: Well, Grow in Hope is the second of three books that we are putting out from Open the Bible this year. Grow in Faith, Grow in Hope, and Grow in Love. And the reason for all three is that, as Paul says in 1 Corinthians in chapter 13, everything else will pass away. I mean, that's quite a statement, isn't it? Everything else will pass away, but these things will remain: faith, hope, and love. So these are things of supreme importance. I'm absolutely persuaded that our greatest need is to have a stronger faith, to have a more certain hope, and to be renewed in a resilient kind of love. You know, if that happens in the lives of Christian believers, some very, very good things will follow.
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6: One day, God is going to accomplish the ultimate makeover when the Bible says we shall be like Him.
7: We know our sins and shortcomings all too well. We know we're far from perfect. But coming up, Pastor Greg Laurie says there's a better day coming.
6: Everything you've ever struggled with will be gone. The sinful nature, gone. Your doubts, gone. Your pain, gone. Everything gone. The ultimate makeover, because God sees you for what you can.

0: If you really believe Jesus could come back at any moment, would it change how you live today? That's what Pastor Greg Laurie explores on this edition of A New Beginning. It's not about guessing dates or decoding headlines. It's about being ready. Pastor Greg offers some fresh perspective and a helpful reminder that Jesus isn't coming back for a perfect person, just a prepared one. So open your Bible now and join us for a hopeful look at the signs of the times.
1: All right, well, let's grab our Bibles. We're going through the epistles of John, 1st, 2nd, and 3rd. And the title of my message is Signs of the Last Days and Why You Shouldn't Panic. All around us are signs of the times pointing to the fact that Jesus is coming again. So here's point number one. The return of Jesus Christ should cause us to want to live godly lives. 1 John 3:2. Beloved, now we're the children of God. It's not yet been revealed what we shall be, but we know when he's revealed.

will be gone. The sinful nature, gone. Your doubts, gone. Your pain, gone. Everything gone. The ultimate makeover, because God sees you for what you can become. I don't know if you've ever seen the amazing sculpture of David. It's one of the most magnificent things I've ever seen. It's gigantic. And it's hard to believe that a single man did that out of a single slab of marble. And in fact, the piece of marble that Michelangelo sculpted David out of was considered flawed by other sculptors who rejected it, but Michelangelo chose it. And as he was walking around it and looking at the slab of marble, he said to one of the workers, "I see David." And the worker said, "I don't see anything. I just see a slab of marble." Michelangelo said, "Yes, but I see David." See, he saw what he could make out of the slab of marble. And God sees what he can make out of you. You see flaws, especially if you have a magnifying mirror. Those are scary, aren't they? I shaved the other day. That's good, clean shave. I looked in the magnifying mirror. Oh, man, this is sad. Right half of my face was a full beard. No, it wasn't that bad, but you know, you realize, oh, I didn't see clearly as I thought I did. And so we see the flaws. God sees them too. But he also sees the potential. He sees what you can become. And in the same way, as we think about the last days, we should be thinking about what we should be doing. Sometimes we get caught up in the minutiae of prophetic events and their order, and we argue about this and that, and we miss the big picture. The big picture is, if I really believe Jesus Christ could come back at any moment, it should affect the way that I live. He that has this hope purifies himself even as he is pure, or cleans himself up. Let's say you had a very important guest coming over to your house for dinner tonight, and they were going to arrive at 5 o'clock. You would have your house spick and span. You would have everything organized. You would have everything ready for this important guest that was coming to your home. So as we wait for Christ, we want to clean our life up if necessary and get rid of any things that don't belong there. Romans 13:12 says, "The night is almost gone. The day of salvation will soon be here. So remove your dark deeds like dirty clothes and put on the shining armor of right living." And if we really believe Jesus is coming, we will not be sinless, but we should sin less. Let me say that again. If we really believe Jesus is coming, we will not be sinless, but we should sin less. Look at 1 John 3. "Whoever commits sin also commits lawlessness, and sin is lawlessness. And you know that he was manifested to take away our sin, and in him there is no sin. Whoever abides in him does not sin. Whoever sins has neither seen him nor known him." Wait, hold on now. Are you saying if I'm a real Christian waiting for Christ to come back, I should not sin? Well, not exactly. Because earlier in 1 John 1:8, we read, "If we say we have no sin, we deceive ourselves and the truth is not in us." So clearly we sin. Even after we're Christians, we sin. So what is John saying here? That if you are abiding in him, you will not sin. Well, in the original language, it's explained. It would better be translated, "whoever habitually sins," or "whoever practices sin," you see. So it's not a person that sins, it's a person that lives in sin, that practices sin, it is unapologetic about sin. Maybe they even celebrate that sin. John is saying, you can't live that way and call yourself a true believer. The theological term for it is antinomianism. It's basically the mentality that says, I'm a Christian, I'm saved, I'm forgiven, therefore I can do whatever I want. Well, that is not true. That's unbiblical. And that's what John is dealing with here. He says, if that's the case, if you're living comfortably in sin without any desire to repent, then you don't know him. Again, that's antichrist. In other words, it's instead of Christ thinking. It would be like joining a gym.
And so you get, you know, the best.

0: best outfit possible. You get the ultimate shoes, and you get the giant water bottle. What's the thing with these giant water bottles? They just get bigger and bigger. They're made out of metal. They weigh 30 pounds. I saw someone the other day carrying a big Sparklets bottle on their shoulder, you know, just in case I get dehydrated for 4 minutes. Like, drinking fountains still exist. There is water out there somewhere, but no, we have to carry the giant water bottles. But I digress. So you got the outfit, you got the shoes, you know, and then you're in the gym and you take selfies of yourself. Selfie, selfie. Don't, please, if you go to a gym, don't take selfies of yourself. How many of you do that? No, don't raise your hand. It's because you would raise your hand. You know, hashtag fit for life, shut up. Just shut up and work out and get out. Okay, just please. But what if you joined a gym and then you just ate donuts? You go in, but you ate donuts at a place next door. And so you're getting in shape, just the wrong shape. You're in more the shape of a pear. Well, that would be antinomianism. In other words, oh, well, I belong to a gym. That's all I need. I have membership in a gym. No, you got to go to the gym and you got to work out. You got to do what you got to do to get in the right shape. And there are people that say, well, I'm a Christian. I prayed that little prayer at a Harvest Crusade 10 years ago, you know, and I'm going to heaven. Now I can live like hell. Doesn't work that way. If you're a true Christian, you want to walk with Christ. You'll never be sinless, but you should sin less and purify yourself, clean yourself up as you wait for him to return.
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2: 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And you know what? He was right.
1: If you've had your life changed because of Harvest Ministries, would you let Pastor Greg know? 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
3: Well, you've joined us for Pastor Greg's message today called Signs of the Last Days and Why You Shouldn't Panic. As he continues, he presents his final point.
0: Abiding in Christ is the golden key to spiritual growth. You know, we're always looking for the shortcut to spiritual growth. Like, how am I going to become a greater man or woman of God? Well, that's a good thing to think about and want to be. But there's no shortcuts. It's literally every day getting up and putting one foot in front of the other and walking with God. As one person put it, long obedience in the same direction. There's no shortcut. It's going to take time. But what better way to spend your time than walking with the Lord? Every day I get up, I'm going to read the Word of God. Every day I get up, I'm going to pray. Every day I get up, I'm going to want to be more Christ-like. It's being a vital part of the church. It's regularity. It's consistency. Abide means to sink your roots deeply into something. It means to stay in a given place, to remain or to continue. Like, let's say I planted a tree in my front yard. And I watched it start to grow and watered it. And I thought, yeah, you know, this would be better in the backyard. So I dig it up, take it to the backyard, plant it there, leave it there for a couple of days. Oh, man, it was better in the front yard. I pluck it up again, pull it back, put it in the front yard. Oh, I don't know. I'm going back to the back. After 4 or 5 times of doing this, that tree is dead because you've not let the tree get rooted. And we uproot ourselves. Oh, I'm here. Now I'm going to move over there. And now I'm going to read the Bible. Now I'm not going to read the Bible. I'm going to pray. I'm not going to pray. I'm going to be in this church. I'm going to be in that church. I'm going to be in another church. You're not abiding. You need to sink your roots deeply into Christ. And that is the secret to spiritual growth. Someone sums it up perfectly. Blessed or happy is the man that walks not in the counsel of the ungodly, nor stands in the way of sinners, or sits in the seat of the scornful, But his delight is in the word of the Lord, and in it does he meditate day and night. He will be like a tree planted by the rivers of water that brings forth fruit in his season, and whatever he does shall prosper. See, it's all there, right there in Psalm 1. He doesn't walk in ungodly counsel. He doesn't let this culture tell him how to live or how to think. But instead, his delight is in God's word. And then he meditates in it day and night. Now, to meditate means to fill your mind with, biblically. Now, in Eastern mysticism, to meditate means to empty your mind while wearing Lululemon. But while you have your giant metal bottle of water next to you. But to meditate in the Bible means to fill your mind with the word of God. In God's word, he meditates day and night. And he's like that tree planted by the rivers of water. And then this amazing promise of answered prayer, if you abide in Christ. Jesus says in John 15, if you abide in me and my words abide in you, you shall ask what you will and it shall be done unto you. Another translation of that same statement of Christ from an expanded Greek translation would go as follows. Jesus speaking, if you maintain a living communion with me and my word is at home in you, you shall ask at once for yourself whatever your heart desires and it will be yours. Wow. Whatever my heart desires. Yeah, that's what Jesus said. But what am I doing? I'm studying his word. It's at home in my life. I'm learning to think biblically, thus I'll start praying biblically and asking for the things God wants me to have, and it will be mine. All of this comes from abiding in him. That's what we're called to do as we await the Lord's return. So let me conclude this message. If you feel far from God, he hasn't gone anywhere. He's ready to forgive you, and this is about a relationship with him. Let's say, to illustrate, you had the worst boyfriend of all time. First of all, he was unattractive. He insulted you instead of complimenting you. He was always late. He chewed with his mouth open. Everything you don't want a guy to do, this guy did. But, you know, there weren't any other prospects, so for some unknown reason, you stayed with this dude, right? And then one day, a really wonderful man came along. He was handsome. He was caring. He was complimentary. He loved you. He appreciated you. And then one day he said, could I become your boyfriend? And before he could finish the sentence, you said, yes. Was it hard to break up with that old boyfriend? Easiest thing you ever did. Why? A better guy came along. That's us before we know Christ. You know, we're living in sin. We've learned to put up with it. We don't even enjoy it anymore. Oh, sure, when we first started crossing those lines and we started breaking those rules and trying this and trying that, there was a little pleasure, but it was a short-lived pleasure, and now it's just miserable. We don't like the parties anymore. We don't like that feeling of being under the influence of alcohol or drugs anymore. We don't like these so-called friends that could care less about us anymore. We don't like it, but we don't know what to do. And then Jesus Christ comes along and says, follow me. And we turn our back on it. It's as simple as that. That was my life at the age of 17, 10 years ago. And a few more, but I was partying, I was drinking, I was doing drugs, and I hated it. And then I heard about Jesus, and then I heard the gospel, and then I believed, and everything changed for me. Someone better came along. Why are you living in your sinful lifestyle? You don't even enjoy it anymore, and you know it. Why don't you just say, I'm done with this? And follow Christ. Well, will I have to give up anything to follow Jesus? Yes. How about this? You'll have to give up hell so you can go to heaven. Does that seem like a good deal? Give up hopelessness and replace it with hope. Give up hatred and bitterness and replace it with love and forgiveness. Give up emptiness and replace it with fulfillment. That sounds like a pretty good deal to me. Whatever you give up to follow Jesus will be more than made up for. So in a moment, we're going to pray. And I'm going to give you an opportunity to believe in Jesus if you haven't done that yet. Maybe some of the things I've said today, you're hearing this for the first time. You've never heard this stuff before. Good. Glad you came. Now you need to respond to it. Let's all pray. Father, I pray that your Holy Spirit will speak to the heart of every person here. Every person listening, watching, wherever they are, if they don't know you yet, let this be the moment they believe. While our heads are bowed and our eyes are closed and we're praying, how many of you would say right now, I need Jesus. I'm ready to ask Christ to come into my life. If you want Christ to come into your life, if you want him to forgive you of your sin, if you want to go to heaven when you die, if you want to find the meaning and purpose of life, I want you to pray this prayer after me. In fact, let's all pray this prayer together. We'll all pray it in a show of support for those that are praying it for the first time. Just pray these words. Lord Jesus, I know that I'm a sinner, but I know that you're the Savior who died on the cross for my sin and rose again from the dead. I turn from my sin now. I choose to follow you from this moment forward as my Savior and Lord, as my God and my friend. Thank you for hearing this prayer and answering this prayer. In Jesus' name I pray. Amen.

0: 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Well, Pastor Greg, we're so happy to make available your revealing book called Jesus Revolution. And we can even include a copy of the film of the same name. Let me read you a comment we received. This listener wrote, "My husband and I took my 86-year-old father to see the movie. Before it started, I handed him some tissue. He asked, why? I told him he would probably get emotional during the movie because that was the era of his salvation. Well, Dad chuckled at me, you know, as 86-year-old fathers are likely to do. But when the movie was over, he had used up all the tissue. Thank you very much. I thought, what a great example of how that movie has touched many, many people. It touched me. I used up some tissue. Mm. It was a very moving film, and so is the book called Jesus Revolution.
1: Yes. Well, I'm thankful the movie got through to him. You know, it's interesting how people of all ages love it. Older folks remember it. But then younger people connect to it as though it's current. Hmm. And when we were making the film, even though this is a period piece set in the 70s, I said to the director, John Irwin, we need to do this in a way where it feels current and contemporary. And as I've spoken to so many young people who've been moved by it, I can see that we hit the mark. So 86-year-old man, young people, across the generational lines, it touched people, and we're thankful for that. It's a story of the last great spiritual awakening in America called the Jesus Movement or the Jesus Revolution. And it's a book called Jesus Revolution, written with Ellen Vaughn, a prolific, outstanding writer that goes into the backdrop of the time, the culture, things that were happening historically, as well as the incredible move of God and how it actually came about. You know, it's been said the fame of revival spreads the flame of revival. So our hope was if we told a revival story through the book and then through the film, our prayer was that it would inspire another spiritual awakening. And we have seen revival-like things come as a result of people seeing this film. So we're praying that God will continue to use it. So if you haven't read the book, I want to send you a copy for your gift of any size. Whatever you send, we will respond and say thanks by rushing you your copy of the Jesus Revolution book. And for our friends that are extra generous, we're going to send you, in addition to the Jesus Revolution book, a box of Milk Duds. 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Anyway, no. 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
1: 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It's considered a cool down, which is what today is going to be. 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
1: Y'all have prayed with me, stood by me. I listened to your music. Oddly enough, when I was praying yesterday, God brought to my mind, I held unforgiveness towards a couple of people. And through your word, your studies, your music, I finally came to that realization. I had to let these people go.

0: Good morning. We're Karen and Jeremy on KCBI, and this is your morning motivator.
1: In Hebrews 10:25, you may have read, you don't want to give up meeting together, meaning really for us in modern day, that's getting together in church and other maybe small group settings. As the Bible says, some are in the habit of doing, but we want to encourage one another. And that verse goes on to say, and all the more as you see the day approaching. You know, church attendance is obviously great for your own spiritual growth. It's great for accountability. It's great for encouragement. But I think it also has another purpose. And the last part of that verse emphasizes it. As you see the day approaching, it's meant to stir up in us the reminder that Jesus is coming. There is a clock that is ticking, and no man knows the day or the hour, but Jesus will return. And for those who believe, that'll be a victorious day. But for those who don't believe, that'll be a day of great regret. And we don't want anyone to regret that day. So it's so important to continue to share the gospel as you see the day approaching. Matthew 16:27 says, for the Son of Man is going to come again with his angels in the glory of his Father, and then he will repay each person according to what he has done.
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1: Whether you worked overnight and it was a little bit of a struggle, or your day is just getting started and you know you're going to be facing a lot, if it would bring you some comfort to know that someone is praying for you, you could let us know. 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

0: 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We're Karen and Jeremy.
1: If you like bananas, you might be very particular about what they look like when you eat them. Like, I had a friend who would not eat a banana with a single tiny little brown spot on the peel. Mm-hmm. That was a big no for her. Producer Claire, I know you said you actually don't eat bananas. You don't like them.
2: I don't. But my husband does eat bananas. And we were talking about banana bread the other night. And he said, oh, you have to let bananas get so gross before you make banana bread. But we agreed, you know, that's how it comes out the best. But he's the same way. The banana needs to be wholly yellow if he's going to eat it.
0: I'm kind of in between. I'm okay if it's got a few brown spots on it. Mm-hmm. I'm okay with that. If it gets too brown, I can't eat it. Banana bread's all it's good for.
1: Yeah.
0: I also can't eat it if it's not quite ripe enough. You know, you kind of bite into it when it's still kind of on a little green and then it kind of leaves a weird aftertaste in your mouth.
1: It does. Okay, well, I just learned a hack to make your bananas last longer and maybe keep them more yellow. So maybe, you know, Michael can eat them longer. And first, what you have to do is actually put them in a bowl of salt water all the way up to the stems, because apparently they spray some kind of ripening agent on bananas, and it's concentrated at the stem, so you get all of that off of it. And then after that, you soak it in a bowl of water with baking soda, and that gets even more stuff
0: for cleaning your fruit.
1: So this is supposed to keep your bananas good for up to 2 weeks longer.
0: I always thought there was some chemical in the stems, like that it released, that you couldn't stop it unless you wrapped up the stems, which is why sometimes you bring them home and the stems are wrapped up.
1: So, do you feel like the wrapped stems make them last longer?
0: Yeah.
1: They do. Okay.
0: I do. I feel like it lasts longer.
1: So maybe that's another hack.
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1: A lot of excitement building around the World Cup activities as the World Cup makes its way to the U.S. A lot of things going on around Texas for the games this year. And if you are going to be in attendance in the stadium, you have to know, you have to leave your vuvuzelas behind. Just FYI.
0: What?
1: Your vuvuzelas.
0: Okay.
1: Producer Claire, do you know what that is?
2: I've never heard of a vuvuzela.
1: Vuvuzela?
0: Pretty sure I don't have that.
1: You have probably heard the vuvuzela if you have ever watched a game. They're like these 2-foot plastic horns that seem to play throughout an entire game if you ever watch a soccer game. Makes that sound. So, all through the game,
0: you'll hear that?
1: Thousands and thousands of people would blow these horns. And I feel like every soccer game I've ever heard have those burr, burr, play, you know. And of course, not everybody just plays it with that long drone.
0: Yeah.
1: So they all sound differently when thousands of people are doing it.
0: Sure.
1: But they are so loud and could be so disruptive to the game, they said, can't bring them, can't have them. And I guess they were real popular. It's an African instrument.
0: Uh-huh.
1: And I guess when there was a team that made it to the World Cup from Africa. And so they became really popular. And they're like,
0: okay,
1: yeah, those are too loud.
0: You can't do that.
1: You can't have those anymore.

0: is.
1: So glad you're here today. KCBI, we're Karen and Jeremy.
2: You may have attended a graduation ceremony this past graduation season, and typically how that happens is they call the student's name, they walk across the stage, somebody from the school gives them their diploma. It's pretty simple and standard. Well, Kaylin Barksdale was graduating high school, and right before he was supposed to walk across the stage, they told him, hold up, stop. We don't have your diploma. We can't find it. Okay. We think maybe it's in the back. And I'm like, in the back where? And then the next thing he hears is this announcement.
3: To my brother, I will cross the ocean a million times for you. I praise God for bringing me home to you safely for your big milestone. Congratulations, Kaylin Barksdale. I am so proud of you.
4: Today, this diploma is not being delivered by a staff member or an administrator. It's being delivered by someone who is special to the graduate and someone who has been serving overseas for over a year and has not seen her brother in that time. Ladies and gentlemen, please welcome home Specialist Barksdale, who is home after serving the Iranian war for the 2127th Infantry Battalion.
1: Wow.
2: His sister, who had been serving overseas, she walks down in full army fatigues and hands him his diploma. And also, he gives her the biggest bear hug you could imagine.
5: I love that I can find truth.
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2: What a great thing to be thankful for. Colossians 1 says, He has delivered us from darkness and transferred us to the kingdom of His Son. We're now redeemed and we are forgiven.

0: Glad to have you in today. 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
1: I'd love to know if something similar to this has happened to you, because it has to me. I saw a lady on social media yesterday. She said, I found a new freckle on my leg. And I thought, I need to take a closer look at this freckle.
0: I think that a lot. Things appear okay. on me, just FYI.
1: But here's,
0: not to get too personal here. But
1: here's the thing. She said, I tried to zoom in on the freckle as if I was on like a Facebook or Instagram.
0: Like on her phone.
1: Yes. Like she, when you zoom in on a picture, she tried to zoom in her leg to the freckle. I have done that too. Like looking at a magazine, I thought a picture was really small and I was, you know, put my fingers on it and spread them apart. And I was like, why is this not getting bigger? Producer Claire, have you done this?
2: Not in real life yet, but I have gone from using an iPad at work. I had just working remotely on an iPad. Well, then I got a laptop, but I was used to being able to just reach on the screen, click to that. And so I still catch myself now going and tap. I'm like, why can't I log in? And it's like, well, you have to use the keyboard that is attached to the laptop.
0: My most embarrassing version of this, where I used the phone actions for the real world, was on a box that I was going to make of some food, and the ingredients were too small. So I tried to zoom in with my fingers on the box itself. I mean, come on.
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1: It is okay to be a work in progress. Philippians 1:6 says, I'm sure of this, that he who began a good work in you will bring it to completion at the day of Jesus.

0: done.
1: It's always fun to have you here. We're Kieran and Jeremy, KCBI.
2: Have you ever gotten messed up because of technology? Like, example, a woman had posted a video to social media. She had a freckle on her leg, and she wanted to be able to see it more clearly. So she tried to zoom in on her leg like you would a picture on your phone. And she realized, oh, yeah, I can't do that.
1: She just left out a step. She needs to actually take a picture of the freckle. Yeah, which is why if you look through my camera roll, you'll see all kinds of freckles in there because I keep a close eye on those things.
2: Well, I have done a different example of this where technology has messed me up. Like, I have tried to use my car's key fob to unlock the front door of the house. Mm-hmm. And I'm like, why isn't it unlocking? And then I realize, oh, because the key fob only works on the car. Mm-hmm. So do you have an example of this, some way in which maybe technology has messed you up? Give us a call and tell us at 888-469-9299.

0: KCBI.
1: This Texas weather is acting a little bit more like Florida, with a chance of an afternoon shower every afternoon this week.
0: Yeah, if I'm going to have showers like this often, I kind of want to have palm trees and a beach chair somewhere close.

0: KCBI. Hey, we're Karen and Jeremy, your married morning team. Maybe you've noticed technology is conditioning us. Mm-hmm. And sometimes it messes us up in the real world.
1: I will often, while I'm watching TV, have out my laptop. And if I decide I want to hear the video that's playing on my laptop, I'm like, okay, I need to turn down the TV. And then I'll think, why isn't this working? And then I realize, oh, it's because I'm turning down the volume on the computer and not the TV.
2: Cracking up because actually about 12 years ago, my son was 2 years old and we had a carton of almond milk, and on the side of the carton it had little tiny pictures of their other flavor options, and there was a chocolate one. I had pulled it out of the fridge, set it on the counter, and he's this little tiny thing down, you know, reaching up. I'm like, what is it? And he's pointing at the milk carton. So I grab it and I lower it down. I'm like, what is it that, you know, what are you trying to? And he's trying to click the chocolate. He thought that he could click it and change that carton to the chocolate milk.
1: Wow.
2: And I was like, if only. That's not how it works, baby.
0: But it should be.
2: That's genius. And you need to invent that when you're older, because why have I never thought of that?
3: I love that I can find truth. I love it when the teachers can break down the word and make it easy to understand.
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1: If you have a couple bucks on you when you go for a walk through the neighborhood, I found it really comes in handy when you run across a lemonade stand, especially on a hot day.
0: True story.

0: just then. Oh God, how I need you.
1: We're Karen and Jeremy on KCBI, and today Jeremy has your morning motivator.
2: I'd like to share a verse with you to kick things off real quick this morning. It's Matthew.

0: 16:27. It says, "For the Son of Man is going to come with his angels in the glory of his Father, and he will repay each person according to what he has done." How often do you think about the return of Christ? Because I honestly most often think about meeting Jesus after I die, rather than the reality that he could actually come back for me today. The return of Jesus is on my mind because as I was reading the Bible, I came upon a real familiar passage to me in Hebrews about prioritizing being in church. But I noticed something in that verse that I kind of often gloss over. The verse is Hebrews 10:25. It says, "Not giving up meeting together as some are in the habit of doing, but encouraging one another, and all the more as you see the day approaching." As you see the day approaching, that's referencing the return of Christ, but it's in conjunction with meeting together, getting together. That verse is about the importance of church attendance, yes, for your spiritual growth, yes, for accountability and encouragement. But I think gathering is also meant to be a way that we as a body stir one another up in the hope and the urgency in the truth that Jesus is coming back. And there are still a lot of people who need to know that truth and who need to know him.
1: I love that I can find truth.
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11: true tolerance is based on a genuine concern for other people. 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
12: Welcome to Pathway to Victory with author and pastor Dr. Robert Jeffress. You know, America is a place where people of all races, religions, and backgrounds can live in harmony. And while this type of community couldn't work without tolerance, our contemporary understanding of that word has taken on an alarming redefinition. Today on Pathway to Victory, Dr. Robert Jeffress shares how today's understanding of tolerance has changed from its historical meaning. But first, let's take a moment to hear some important ministry updates.
10: Thanks, David, and welcome again to Pathway to Victory. I'm delighted that you're with me today as we continue our special teaching series called America and the Bible. I'm sure you agree with me about a tragic trend in the news media today. Political pundits weaving a false narrative about America's rich Christian heritage. Well, on today's program, you'll hear me describe a word in the English vocabulary that critics have completely misconstrued in order to undermine the Christian foundation of our country. It's the word tolerance. Critics are leveraging this word against Christians, and I want to show you the biblical way to respond. But that's not all that's happening in our culture. Today's woke historians are attempting to twist the truth about our country's founding as well. And I'm pleased to offer an uplifting book that will help your loved ones stand firm on the principles of faith, family, and freedom that have guided our great nation from her earliest days. This special book is called Our 250th Commemorative Edition of America is a Christian Nation, and a copy is yours when you give a generous gift toward the In God We Trust matching challenge that's active right now. As perhaps you've heard, Pathway to Victory is the recipient of a large matching challenge in the amount of $1.5 million. This means that every dollar you give toward blessing America with the hope of God's Word will be automatically doubled in impact. I'm going to share more details later in the program. But right now, let's consider today's very important topic. I'm speaking about the most misunderstood word in America.
11: In today's world, when people say, I am tolerant of something, they're saying, I believe that that belief, behavior, or choice is just as valid as mine. However, what I'm going to call true tolerance
10: not only allows for, but it requires a belief in absolute truth. Author Gregory Kalki says, probably no concept has more currency in our politically correct culture than the notion of tolerance. Unfortunately, one of America's noblest virtues has been so distorted, it's become a vice. But tolerance, when correctly understood, really is a virtue that ought to be embraced. But what society understands tolerance to be and what true tolerance is are vastly different things. Gregory Kalki again identifies the three critical components of true tolerance. Number one, there's a permitting or allowing something you dislike or don't agree with. Secondly, a conduct or point of view with which one disagrees with in the process, while number three, respecting the person in the process. Now, this pseudo-tolerance, this new tolerance, resembles historical tolerance in some ways, but it's also radically different from the historic understanding of tolerance in four distinct ways. I want you to write this down. First of all, pseudo-tolerance rejects the idea of absolute truth. And of course, by rejecting absolute and spiritual truth, a pseudo-tolerance has to become what they say they despise. And that leads to a second characteristic of pseudo-tolerance. Pseudo-tolerance is intolerant of other points of views. That's the most ironic thing about the whole thing. Those who say they're tolerant usually end up being the most intolerant people of all. Let me give you some illustrations of that. A few years ago, I was invited to be on a panel discussion at one of the largest Jewish temples here in Dallas. And the panel discussion had to do with the separation of church and state. During the discussion, one of the panelists asked me this question. They said, "Dr. Jeffers, why are you so opposed to teaching evolution in the public classroom?" I said, "I'm not opposed to teaching evolution at all. I think evolution ought to be taught. My question to you," I said, "was, why are you so opposed to allowing creationism also to be taught as an alternate theory?" See, that is the hypocrisy of tolerance. The intolerance of these pseudo-tolerant people reaches into spiritual issues as well. I want you to read carefully this statement from Reverend William Murray, a prominent Unitarian Universalist minister. Listen to what he says about what he calls intolerant religions. Listen to what he says. Quote, "I get a little impatient with the concept that we should tolerate all religions because people are entitled to their own beliefs. If a religion is based on ignorance and irrationality and totalitarianism," think evangelical Christianity, "if a religion is based on these things, there is no need to stand aside and pretend that's okay. What I would say about tolerance is we cannot tolerate intolerance." Now, that statement reveals the hypocrisy of pseudo-tolerance. Number three, pseudo-tolerance refuses to differentiate between people and their beliefs and their behavior. Pseudo-tolerance refuses to allow you to differentiate between people and their beliefs and behaviors. In other words, to reject Islam is to reject Muslims. If you oppose same-sex marriages, it means you hate homosexuals. If you lobby for the repeal of Roe v. Wade, it means you must despise every woman who has ever had an abortion. Do you see how insidious that is? Thank goodness God separates us from our behavior. He says, "I hate what you do, but I love you." Listen to me. For us to be the salt and light Jesus commanded us to be, we have to reject every vestige of pseudo-tolerance. Instead of rejecting the concept of tolerance altogether, what we need to do is return to the historic understanding of true tolerance. And what I mean by true tolerance can not only enhance our preserving influence as Christians in this world, but if we model true tolerance, we can also boost the brightness of our witness for Christ. How does true tolerance differ from pseudo-tolerance in three distinct ways? Number one, true tolerance requires making a judgment. Remember, you can only tolerate those things with which you disagree with, like same-sex marriage, or those things you dislike. So that means you have to make a judgment. Now, we make judgments all the time, don't we? Some years ago, I made the choice to marry my wife, Amy, over other choices that were out there.
11: Not that many, but other choices are out there. No, that's not true. I made that choice because she was a superior choice in my mind. I made a judgment. And yet today, the proponents of pseudo-tolerance have convinced us that it is unloving and unkind and even unchristian to make any kind of moral or spiritual judgment. And they always quote the words of Jesus. After all, they said, didn't Jesus say, judge not lest ye be judged? I want you to turn there for a moment to Matthew chapter 7, and let's see what Jesus actually was saying when he said, we're not to judge, lest we be judged. In Matthew 7, Jesus was railing against the Pharisees. The Pharisees came up with these strict regulations for how people ought to behave, regulations that they were unwilling to live by themselves. They were hypocrites. They're like a lot of these politicians who talk about, oh, we're for family values, and yet they behave privately in immoral ways themselves. That's what Jesus was railing about. He said, don't judge other people like the Pharisees to make yourself look better to God and to others. But it is obvious from what Jesus said here, he was not opposing making any judgment at all. Look at Matthew 7. Do not judge lest you be judged, for in the way you judge, you will be judged, and by your standard of measure, it will be measured to you. And why do you look at the speck that is in your brother's eye, but do not notice the log that is in your own eye? Or how can you say to your brother, let me take the speck out of your eye, and behold, the log is in your own eye? You hypocrite, first take the log out of your own eye, and then you will be able to see clearly to take the speck out of your brother's eye. What he's talking about is this. If you see a fellow Christian who is involved in sin, what are you supposed to do? Oh, you ought to do everything you could to help remove that speck from his eye. And you do it not because you hate him, but because you care about him. But to remove that speck from his eye, you have to make a series of judgment. You make the judgment that, first of all, we are all accountable to God. Secondly, there are certain beliefs that are contrary to God's revealed will found in the Bible. Thirdly, this person, my fellow Christian, is engaging in some of that behavior. And finally, this kind of behavior will lead to a bad end for him. All of those judgments you have to make before you try to help him with the sin in his life. And Jesus says, by the way, before you try to help him with sin in his life, take the blindfold off. Examine your own life, first of all, to be sure you're ready to perform the operation. Take that beam, that 2x4, out of your eye as well. And that leads to a second characteristic of true tolerance. True tolerance is grounded in a genuine concern for other people. The only reason you'd try to remove a particle from somebody's eye is for the well-being of that individual. The effort to remove the particle may involve some temporary discomfort. But thirdly, the motivation for making the judgment and inflicting temporary pain is the long-term comfort of that other person. You know, we have been told by the pseudo-tolerance movement that if we make a judgment that somebody is engaging in beliefs, behaviors, or choices that are wrong, if we judge them in any way, that is a sign of hate. No, the truth is remaining silent about people's behaviors, beliefs, or choices that cause them harm, that is the most unloving thing you can possibly do. The famous evangelist of yesteryear, Charles Finney, once said, if you see your neighbor sin and pass by and neglect to reprove him, it is just as cruel as if you should see his house on fire and pass by and not warn him of it. True tolerance is many times showing a genuine concern for others. Number three, true tolerance allows for preferences. Proponents of pseudo-tolerance have convinced us that tolerance necessitates neutrality. Pseudo-tolerance says you can't have any judgments about anything and truly be tolerant. But to be truly accepting of others, the fact is we need to express our preference for certain choices, beliefs, and behavior. Let me illustrate that for you on a governmental level, if I could. True tolerance in our government demands that we allow people to embrace beliefs and engage in behaviors that we find distasteful, that we find to be wrong, just as long as those behaviors don't exceed the boundaries of the law. Our Constitution demands that we allow people to worship any god they choose to worship, or no God at all. That is the First Amendment. However, the fact that our Constitution demands that everyone have the freedom to embrace any religious beliefs or no religious beliefs does not mean that the government cannot demonstrate a preference for Christianity. You see, many people erroneously believe that the First Amendment of the Constitution demands government neutrality or even hostility toward all things Christians. Remember the First Amendment? Congress shall make no law regarding the establishment of religion or prohibiting the free exercise thereof. In recent years, this so-called establishment cause has been used to ban everything from nativity scenes in the court of the public square to prohibiting prayers at graduation ceremonies because such outward and overt Christian expressions implied the government's endorsement of a specific religion. Now, the problem with that application of the First Amendment is it is based on a truly false understanding of the words religion and establishment. The First Amendment was written and ratified to guarantee that no particular denomination within the Christian sect would be made the National Church of America that everyone would have to worship in. That is all that was meant by the First Amendment. When it says Congress shall not establish a religion, it means Congress shall not establish the Methodist Church, the Baptist Church, the Congregational Church as the state church of which everyone must be a part of. Now, I made that claim a few weeks ago. You've heard me say that before. You may say, well, now, Pastor, how do you know that's true? How do you know that is what the framers of the Constitution meant in the First Amendment, that they were referring to denominations within Christianity and not different faiths like Hinduism and Buddhism and Islam and so forth? I'm going to give you that evidence, and it is compelling. Supreme Court Justice Joseph Story was appointed to the Supreme Court by President James Madison in 1811. Do you remember who James Madison was? James Madison was considered the chief author and the founder of the Constitution. In fact, 20 years earlier, before he appointed Justice Story, James Madison is the one who introduced the Bill of Rights, including the First Amendment, to Congress. That was James Madison. He was the architect of our Constitution. He is the one who appointed Supreme Court Justice Joseph Story. Now, Justice Story was made a Justice of the Supreme Court by James Madison in 1811, only 20 years after the ratification of the First Amendment. So here you've got a Supreme Court Justice appointed by the architect of the Constitution, James Madison, who's living at the same time as the framers of the First Amendment. He was alive during the debate. It's interesting that Joseph Story wrote a commentary on the Constitution of the United States. And in that commentary, he clarified the meaning of the First Amendment. And listen to what Joseph Story said. He said, quote, "The real object of the First Amendment was not to countenance, much less to advance Islam or Judaism or any other infidelity by prostrating Christianity. No, the whole object was to exclude all rivalry among Christian sects, denominations, and to prevent any national ecclesiastical establishment which should give a hierarchy the exclusive patronage of the national government." Justice Story said the whole purpose of the First Amendment was simply to create one Christian sect from being the national church. He goes on to say, "Never in our wildest imagination was it meant to prostrate Christianity, to elevate Judaism, Islam, and any other infidelity of a religion above the Christian faith." Now, don't you find that fascinating? That is what was meant by the First Amendment. Congress shall make no law regarding the establishment of a denomination. That is what he was talking about. And although the Constitution allows that people are free to embrace Hinduism, Islam, Judaism if they want to, never should we believe that that is in any way saying that all religions are equally valid. America was founded as a unique Christian nation. In the New York State Supreme Court case of the People versus Ruggles, Chief Justice James Kent wrote in that case, quote, "We are a Christian people, and the morality of the country is deeply engrafted upon Christianity and not upon the doctrines or worship of those imposters." Listen, that is a high court saying every other religion besides Christianity is an imposter religion. What I'm saying is true tolerance allows other religious beliefs, but it also allows the showing of preference to other religious beliefs, the belief of Christianity. Our forefathers did not hesitate to declare that America was a Christian nation. And although, again, they championed the right of other people to embrace other faiths, they did not demand that government prostrate Christianity. There is no mandate, ladies and gentlemen, in the Constitution that requires government to prevent public expressions of the Christian faith in the public square. In fact, as I've demonstrated in the last two examples, the First Amendment doesn't even require that government treat all faiths equally. You know, you've got high school principals, bless their hearts. They say, well, you know, if I allow a Christian to pray at graduation, then I have to allow a Jew, and then I have to allow a Hindu, and then I have to allow a Muslim. No, you don't. That's not what the First Amendment says. It says you don't have to prostrate Christianity in the name of other religions. A city mayor isn't obligated to balance a nativity scene with a Jewish menorah. The fact is, true tolerance allows for preferences even in the government. A few months ago, I was interviewed on the radio by Alan Combs, you know, the token liberal at Fox News. And boy, he's an interesting guy. But he kind of ambushed me in the interview because little did I know he had pulled a string of my comments from different sermons over a period of about 15 years, and he just played them one after another to show what an intolerant person I was. And one of the clips he played was where I showed that we as Christians ought to prefer Christians to be our leaders. And so he said, so Dr. Jeffers, what you're saying is you don't want any Jews, Muslims, or Hindus running for office. You want to keep them out of office. I said, that's not true at all. I think anybody has the right to run for public office without any religious test by the government. That's Article 6 of the Constitution. But I also have the right to prefer Christians over non-Christians as our leaders. You see, that is what true tolerance is. True tolerance allows for preferences. However, when we demonstrate our preference, I do think we need to follow the example of the Lord Jesus Christ. You know, Jesus was very interesting in the way he presented absolute truth. He was very hard in his convictions. In Matthew 10:34, Jesus said, "Do not think I came to bring peace on the earth. I did not come to bring peace, but a sword." Or Luke 15:25, "If anyone comes to me and does not hate his own father and mother and wife and children and brothers and sisters, yes, even his own life, he cannot be my disciple." Now, those are tough comments, aren't they? Jesus was tough in his convictions, but he was very soft when it came to people. He was what I like to call a velvet-covered brick. Hard in his convictions, soft with other people who were genuinely searching for God. And I believe if we're going to be effective in being salt and light in our culture, we have to find that same mix between conviction and compassion. But hear me, compassion for other people doesn't negate conviction. True tolerance not only allows for a strong point of view, it actually demands it. True tolerance is based on a genuine concern for other people. A genuine concern that says, I respect your right to believe what you want to believe, to behave as you want to behave, but I also love you too much to remain silent about it. That is true tolerance. In his book, The New Absolutes, William Watkins writes, we must violate the new tolerance and become a people marked by intolerance. Not an intolerance that unleashes hate upon people, but an intolerance that's unwilling to allow error to masquerade as truth. An intolerance that is willing to call evil, evil, and good, good.
10: There's never been a more urgent moment in history when so much hangs in the balance for our country. My hope and prayer is that God would raise up men and women all across America who would become salt and light for Him. You can become part of this movement by joining Pathway to Victory as a financial partner. Last week, we launched the $1.5 million In God We Trust Matching Challenge. That means every gift we receive from now through July 5th will be matched and therefore doubled in impact until we reach the goal. 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To thank you for your gift to the Matching Challenge, I've prepared something I hope will bless your entire family. It's our 250th commemorative edition of America is a Christian Nation. 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I believe it will be a treasured addition to your home for years to come. But before I hand this over to David, I want to state this very clearly. In an age where Christian values are being mocked and scorned, you and I need to stand firm on the principles of faith, family, and freedom that have guided our great nation. And through your partnership with us, we are working toward that goal. 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
12: 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Again, that's P.O. 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I'm David J. Mullins. 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
4: You've been through it. The betrayal, the loss, the decision you'd give anything to undo. And yet somehow, even years later, the memory still stings. But what if God never intended for you to stay in that place of pain? What if the very thing that broke you was meant to lead you to something worth celebrating? Today on Insight for Living, Chuck Swindoll describes how God specializes in turning the worst chapter of our lives into the most meaningful ones. From his study of Esther, Chuck titled today's message, After the Ache, Celebrate.
5: Most Christians seem to handle pain better than pleasure. For some twisted and strange reason, we seem to do better with hard days than with easy days, with tough times, rather than times of relief and celebration and leisure. I'm sure our critics would tell us that it is because of our consuming guilt. We simply cannot seem to reward ourselves for good times. Hard days and tough times we seem to handle well. Stress and anxiety we not only experience, we tend to excuse. Times of reward, times of relief. If we're honest with ourselves, we tend to keep those times to ourselves. Because even though we may be among the few who can handle them, many of our friends cannot. We tend to weep with those who weep much more easily than rejoice with those who rejoice, don't we? Most folks I know who take a two-week vacation tell me that it takes about a week to begin to enjoy it. Often because we're so wound up, we don't relax, and sometimes it's because we have to take that long a time to give ourselves permission to enjoy the rewards of a long year of work well done. Deep within our minds, there is sort of a bad news mentality. Have you noticed that about yourself? If someone says to you at church on a given Sunday, you know, I want to talk to you before long about something that's been on my mind for quite some time, usually it's not a thought in your mind that says, oh, I'm sure he wants to tell me something real good. Often you find yourself saying, why don't you just tell me now so I don't have to worry about it for the next period of time. Or if someone says, I've written you a letter, you'll get it in a day or two. You go, oh, no. Rather than a letter of affirmation, we expect confrontation. Why are we like that? One author writes, the highest and most desirable state of the soul is to praise God in celebration for being alive. Without perks, our lives are easily lost in the world of money, machines, anxiety, or inertia. Our poor, splendid souls, how they fight for food. They have forgotten how to request the little perks. Our hurried, stressful, busy lives are unquestionably the most dangerous enemy of celebrating life itself. Somehow, we must learn how to achieve momentary slowdowns and request from God a heightened awareness of the conception that life is a happy thing, a festival to be enjoyed rather than a drudgery to be endured. Life is full of perks if we train ourselves to perceive them As someone has said, 1,000 tiny things from which one can weave a bright necklace of little pleasures for one's life. Say, when is the last time you would weave together a bright necklace from the little pleasures of life? Take Christmas, for instance. Some of you say, yeah, take Christmas. That would be a relief. I believe that if our focus were right and if our attitude were right, not only would we enjoy the celebration of the day itself, we could even enjoy the busy times that lead up to it. You know, there are songs to sing. There are smells to smell at Christmas time. There are sounds to hear we'll hear no other time of the year. My son was the other day saying to me, our youngest son said, I don't mind the crowds. He said, these people that get all their stuff bought in September and October, they miss all the fun of the crowds. I thought, that is a terrific attitude. What a great response. I heard a terrific story the other day of a hassled shopper who came into a busy department store and wormed her way to the cosmetic counter, and there was a busy sales lady gift wrapping one gift and waiting on two other ladies, and the gal looking for something said rather hurriedly to the sales lady, say, do you still have Elizabeth Taylor's Passion? And the sales lady said, if I did, honey, would I be working here? How great it is to hear you laugh. How wonderful it is that God has given us joy rather than a life full of mourning, tears, and sadness. I've thought a lot about why we're like that. Why is it that we can even turn Christmas into a time of dread? I think I know. I believe our focus is more on the past than on the future. And being negative by nature, being bad news people by habit, we tend to pick out of the past the things that make us sigh and let them bleed into the present so that they color and stain our everyday. When I look back into the past, and when you look back into the past, the things that make us sigh are four in number: people, events,

they have made our lives if they chose to do that, and they would sigh. Looking back into the past at people who have made life miserable for us, who wouldn't sigh? Then there are events. When we look back, we don't remember the times of celebration, the great birthday parties, the fun things we attended, the joys of an evening around a fireplace, the pleasures of family together. You know what we remember? We remember earthquakes. Isn't it strange? Even the newspaper brings up anniversaries for earthquakes. I've never been able to understand. 3 years ago today, we had a 5.6 shaker. I thought, so what? Who needs to remember it was 3 years ago today? Forget it. We live through it. We'll be able to go on beyond it. But if we're not careful, the events of our lives that are negative will stick. It would be true in the days of Esther, and they would sigh. The day the king wrote the edict, the day Haman handed it out, the day the couriers came to our province and announced, the Jews will die on the 13th of Adar, and don't you forget it. What a horrible event. And if they lived in the light of that event, their whole life would be negative, down, sad, and sorrowful. Then there are circumstances, conversations, difficult jams, situations we found ourselves in, relational barriers. It could be true in Esther's day, and it would be true in our day, and we would sigh. Perhaps the worst of the four would be decisions. There isn't a person listening to me right now who hasn't made wrong decisions, who hasn't made a foolish decision, who hasn't gone too far or not far enough, who didn't step out on faith, or who called it faith and it wasn't faith, it was presumption. And you look back now through the perspective of the past number of years, and you see it as a wrong decision, or at least a weak one. And we're all hung up in today because we are snagged on the people and events and circumstances and the decisions of the past, none of which we can change. None. But the enemy of our souls continues to announce to us failures, wrongs, disappointments, disasters, calamities. And we try to put our lives together in this long tunnel called the present. We can't do it. Let me show you something from the book of Philippians chapter 3 before we turn back to the ancient scroll of Esther yet again. And let me show you 14 words from the New Testament that can make a difference. These are words that I call the secret of celebrating life. How do I do it? What does it require? This isn't that complicated, but it will require some mental discipline. I'm looking at Philippians 3, 13 and 14. And there isn't a person listening right now who couldn't do better by applying what I'm going to read. In the middle of verse 13, we read, forgetting what lies behind and reaching forward to what lies ahead, I press on. There they are. Most of your counting, just make sure there are 14. When you finish that, please underline the words, forgetting what lies behind. Look closely. That's only part of it. Reaching forward to what lies ahead, I press on. You know what that kind of philosophy will do to your whole life? It will turn you into a celebrant. You will find that you mourn and sigh less, and you laugh at life with God by your side more. Turn from Philippians 3 back to Esther chapter 3. Will you do that? By now, your Bible probably opens automatically to this old book that had gathered so much dust over the years. By now, you remember the story of the book, how the plot thickened, how disaster seemed to be written across every Jewish life, how doom was spelled so clearly, so eloquently, and how God changed the events to turn wrong into right. I'm reading from Esther 3, locate verse 6, and let's begin about the middle of the verse. 3:6. Therefore, Haman sought to destroy all the Jews

people of Mordecai who were throughout the whole kingdom of Ahasuerus. In the first month, which is the month Nisan, in the 12th year of King Ahasuerus, now circle this next word, Pur, that is, the lot, was cast before Haman from day to day, from month to month, until the 12th month, that is, the month Adar. Sounds a little bit vague, a little oblique. Let me explain. You may recall when Haman was trying to decide when to carry out his plot to exterminate the Jews, he relied on an ancient custom of casting lots. A lot was called in those days Pur, P-U-R. And in the casting of the lots, in some strange manner, as a result of continuing the process, he came upon a date, the 13th of Adar. What interests me is not only the date, but the name of the lot, Pur. Let's take a little excursion in linguistics, and let me help you with this. In English, we pluralize a word by adding S or ES most often. In Hebrew and its sister language Aramaic, a singular term is turned into plural by adding IM. The English word for angel is cherub. The Hebrew plural for cherub is not cherubs, but cherubim. Seraph is another kind of angel, and the plural for seraph is not seraphs, but seraphim. The god Baal is sometime proliferated through the Old Testament in multiple forms, and that's called not Baals, but Baalim, Baalim for plural. So if we were to pluralize Pur and make the lot represent lots, plural, it would be Purim, Purim. He decided that there would be the final death knell on the Jews on a certain day. Locate verse 13 of this third chapter. Letters were sent by couriers to all the king's provinces to destroy, to kill, to annihilate all the Jews, both young and old, women and children, in one day, the 13th day of the 12th month, the month Adar, to seize their possession as plunder. What is interesting, and you know the story now, is that between the third and the ninth chapter, the tables were turned. Haman was captured in all of his anti-Semitism and murder, and the queen's heart won the king's mind, and the king made the decision not only to kill Haman, but to wipe the slate clean and to remove the dread of the Jews from the Jews. And so this day of the 13th of Adar, which is their last month of the year, was turned from mourning and sadness to a time of celebration. As a matter of fact, when you turn to chapter 9, turn please, you'll discover that on the 13th of Adar, they, rather than being killed, turned tables on their enemies and annihilated many of them. Verse 16, chapter 9, the rest of the Jews who were in the king's provinces assembled to defend their lives and rid themselves of their enemies and killed 75,000 of those who hated them, but they did not lay their hands on the plunder. This was done, look at this, on the very day they were originally to have died. And in honor of this remarkable switch of events, they declared a day of celebration, which you anticipate was named Purim, or the Feast of Purim, as we call it today. And to this day, it is still celebrated by the Jews. To this day, what was once going to be their death turned and became their future, their celebration. Vance Havner, the evangelist, wrote a little book entitled, It Is Toward Evening. And in it, he tells the unforgettable story of a little town in Alabama that made its living raising cotton.
One year, as the cotton was growing and it appeared to be a bumper crop, the boll weevil invaded, devastated the crop, and destroyed the economy of that little town in Alabama. Farmers, however, are an ingenious lot, and they were determined not to just simply sit back and move into the poorhouse. One of the farmers got the idea of planting peanuts instead. Boll weevils don't like peanuts. And another decided to plant yet another produce, and others still others. And before long, bumper crops of these began to bring the economy back to what later came to be known as Enterprise, Alabama. I think that's significant. And do you know what they did? Well, they erected a monument to the boll weevil. It's there to this day. Vance Havner writes, "All things work together for good to the Christian, even our boll weevil experiences." Sometimes we settle into a humdrum routine as monotonous as growing cotton year after year. Then God sends the boll weevil. He jolts us out of our groove, and we must find new ways to live. Financial reverses, great bereavement, physical infirmity, loss of position. How many have been driven by trouble to be better husbandmen and to bring forth far finer fruit from their souls? The best thing that ever happened to some of us was the coming of our boll weevil. Without that, we might still have been a cotton sharecropper. I'm speaking to people today, all of whom could raise up your own monument to the boll weevil. It invaded your life. It took your joy. It had the audacity to come without invitation and probably by surprise. And it devastated your faith at the time. You were cut down to size. The lot was cast. But your problem is you haven't yet built your monument. You haven't established Purim, your feasting. You're still living in the sigh and the pain of all the sadness that comes over you when you remember the brokenness. That's what this is about. This isn't the story about some ancient feast, not just that. It is that, but it's so much more. God has given us His Word not to teach us dates and Hebrew words. He's given us His Word to reconstruct our lives, to build monuments where we once wept and bled and some died, where lives were hurt and hearts were hardened and we were devastated. But forgetting that which lies behind and moving toward that which lies ahead, this is the way to press on. Don't just forget the past. Don't just, with the passing of your hand, say, "Oh yeah, it was awful." Build a monument. Celebrate the feast. Pass along the lessons that led to the maturity and the changes that were so essential in your life and so different from when you were just a cotton sharecropper. When I read verses 17, 18, and 19, I read about a people who decided, "Let's name this day a day for a holiday. Let's call it Purim," which could be translated, "In your face, Haman," or something like that. "Here's to you, Haman. Here's to our God." Look at 17. It's wonderful. All this annihilation of the enemies was done on the 13th day of the month Adar, and on the 14th day, they rested, of course. They made it a day of feasting and rejoicing. How appropriate. The Jews who were in Susa assembled on the 13th and the 14th day of the same month. They rested on the 15th day. Took them a little longer to kill their enemies. And they made it a day of feasting and rejoicing. How appropriate. How good. Therefore, the Jews of the rural areas who live in the rural towns make the 14th day of the month Adar a holiday for rejoicing and feasting and sending portions of food to one another. One of the early Christmas times. They wrap up gifts and send them to friends, especially to the poor.

0: What a picture. A people who should have been buried instead threw a party. And not just any party. Feasting, rejoicing, gifts to neighbors, gifts to the poor. The title of today's message is After the Ache, Celebrate. This is Insight for Living. 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
1: I've been reading the Bible my entire life, and I mean that literally. From childhood until now, through seminary, through decades of preaching, through every season life has thrown at me, I have never once opened my Bible and walked away empty. Not once. You know why? Because this book is inexhaustible. There is always more, always deeper. Always something that stops you cold and makes you whisper, I never saw that before. But here's another important fact. The Bible is not simply a collection of wise writings randomly sorted into a thick, ancient volume. That misses the whole point. Completely. Every book from Genesis to Revelation is telling one story, one magnificent, unfolding, breathtaking story. And at the center of that story is a person, Jesus Christ. His life, his death, his resurrection. The thread of the cross is woven through the entire tapestry of Scripture. And it all boils down to 3 days. 3 days that changed everything. The death of Jesus on the cross, bearing the full weight of human sin. His burial, silent, sealed, finished. And then the third day, empty tomb, folded grave clothes. 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That's it. That's the whole story. That's the cross we proclaim. And that is the beating heart of Insight for Living. June 30th is almost here. Would you give generously so that the most important story ever told keeps traveling? The world is waiting. 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Give generously. Give joyfully. It matters more than you know.
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5: What does it mean to be born again? It's more than just an expression. It's the requirement for becoming a Christian. Have you met that requirement? Today on Turning Point, Dr. David Jeremiah takes a closer look at the second birth as he continues his new series on the Holy Spirit. To help you know for sure if you've been born again, here's David with the conclusion of his message, Born of the Spirit.
6: You know, I used to hear people say being born again and realize they had no idea what they were talking about. That is not just a colloquial expression for a Christian. It's a description of what happens. We're born first physically, and then when we become Christians, the Bible says we are born again spiritually. Have you been born again? Or are you just one birth person? You can't go to heaven unless you're born twice. Someone put it this way, if you're born once, you die twice. If you're born twice, you only have to die once. And that's the truth. That's what the Bible teaches. If you are only born once, you will die physically and spiritually, which is to be separated from God. If you become a Christian, if you're born again, you may die physically someday, but you will never die spiritually, and you will be with God forever. That's the truth. That's what the Bible teaches. We'll have part two of Born of the Spirit in just a moment, but let me tell you first of all about this book that we are making available during the month. It is the background study of this whole subject on the Holy Spirit. The book is called The Holy Spirit You May Not Know. It's 250 pages, a hardback book that is the third in a series of books on the Trinity. We've done one on God, one on Jesus, and this is the third one on the Holy Spirit. And it is the resource for the month of June, which means when you send a gift of any size to Turning Point this month, all you have to do is just say, please send me the book on the Holy Spirit, and it'll be on its way before you know it. We hope you'll let us do that. It will be our great privilege, and I think you will be encouraged and uplifted and moved along in your walk with God because of this book, and we want you to have it. So please ask for your book when you send your gift today. Well, friends, here we go with part two of Born of the Spirit from John chapter 3, verses 1 through 8. Until the Holy Spirit comes to live within you because you have invited Christ to be your Savior, you haven't been born again. The good news about being born again is something I've reveled in often as I've thought about it. I'm going to give it to you. It's a little formula. It goes like this. If you are born twice, you only have to die once. But if you've only been born once, you got to die twice. You see, it works like this. If you've been born physically and spiritually, the only death you have to worry about is physical death. And you might even beat that rap if the rapture happens. But if you've only had one birthday, if you haven't been born again into the family of God, you not only have to die physically, but after you die physically, you will face the second death, which means eternal separation from God. That's spiritual death. That's what Scripture calls the second death. Physical death is the separation of the soul from the body. Spiritual death is the separation of the soul from God forever. You don't want to mess with the second death, I promise you. And the way you escape the second death is get born twice. The experience of the new birth, what are the effects of it? How does it happen? How can it be? That's the question Nicodemus had. He was trying to put it all together in physical terms, and it wasn't working for him. He said, can a man get back into his mother's womb and be born a second time? Let's hope not, for everyone's sake. Jesus, in essence, told Nicodemus that the new birth was a mystery. As I've pictured these two men talking on a flat-top roof out under the stars, it's easy to visualize a night breeze rustling the leaves of a nearby tree as Jesus spoke. And then Jesus said, Nicodemus, it's just like the wind. And he gestured to the trees. The wind blows where it wishes, and you hear the sound of it, but it cannot tell where it comes from and where it goes. So is everyone who is born of the Spirit. And there's a little play on words here, because the word wind and the word spirit are the same Greek word, the word pneuma. We get the word pneumatic brakes from that word. What did Jesus mean when he said that the work of the Holy Spirit in the new birth is like the wind? Well, first of all, like the wind, the new birth is unseeable. You can't see the new birth. You cannot see the wind, and all you can see is what it does. Trees bend, leaves swirl, branches break. The Holy Spirit works in the same way. You cannot see him enter a heart, but you sure can see the results as guilt is replaced with joy and bitterness with forgiveness and fear with faith. It's like planting a seed. You cannot see the life inside, but soon green shoots are appearing, and the new birth is invisible, yet it always shows up later on in the effects of it in the life of the person who experiences it. The new birth is also unpredictable. The wind is unpredictable. I know meteorologists can study radar and satellites, but how many of you have been in storms that were never predicted or places where storms were not predicted? We used to have a joke where I grew up where they would say, I just shoveled 4 inches of partly cloudy off of my driveway. You know, that's kind of how it is. We think we know how the weather works, but we don't know how the weather works. Meteorologists can study, but storms shift without warning. And the Spirit works in the same surprising way. I wish I could tell you all the different ways that I have observed people coming to Christ in the 50 or so years that I've been doing this. A woman pressing play on an old cassette tape. A driver driving a truck hearing a gospel broadcast. A teenager overhearing some friends talk. None of that comes from a textbook. But the Spirit is not limited by our methods. He moves where he wills. He reaches hearts we might never expect. The wind blows where it wishes, and the Spirit works in ways that continually surprise us. And if I had all your stories here, and how you came to Christ, there would be almost as many stories as there are people. God is not stereotyped. He works in all of us in a different way. He gets into our lives. He causes things to happen to us that make us stop and think. Maybe the things that have happened this week have brought you to church today. You never know. We read in the life of Joseph that sometimes people mean things for evil, but God means them for good. And maybe you're here because of the anguish in your soul over all the events of this past week. Listen to me. God will use anything to bring you to himself, and his methods are unpredictable. The new birth is unseeable, it's unpredictable, and it's unstoppable. Try holding up your hand and telling the wind to stop. It will not listen.
7: You cannot stop it. In the same way, no one can stop the Holy Spirit. A person may say they want nothing to do with God, but one day they begin asking questions and feeling a pull toward Christ. And of course, that is the Spirit at work. He has been called the Hound of Heaven because his love never gives up and his pursuit never ends. Maybe you've been praying for someone in your family for a long time and you think there's no use to continue. Don't stop. The Hound of Heaven may be on his trail and you will find out about it later. So the new birth is unseeable. It's unpredictable, it's unstoppable, and then it's undeniable. Laws can guide people, schools can teach knowledge, and families can set rules, but none of these can change a heart. Only the Holy Spirit can take away sin and remove guilt and make someone new. That is why in prisons today you can find men and women who once lived violent and broken lives who are now reading Scripture and singing hymns and sharing Christ with others. The world looks on in disbelief and asks, how can such change be possible? And the answer is clear. The Holy Spirit's been at work, and his power to transform lives is undeniable. So the experience of the new birth and the effects of it, what about the explanation of it? Jesus didn't try to explain the action of the Spirit much beyond that. So how would I explain him? Yet at the same time, I think there are some things we need to know about this new birth, truths that are important. This new birth is the result of two agents acting together. Listen to what Jesus said. He said, unless one is born of water and the Spirit, he cannot enter the kingdom of God. Just as in physical birth, it takes a man and a woman to have a child, in spiritual birth, it takes what the Scripture calls water and the Spirit. Now, we know what the Holy Spirit is. That's the second agency on this list. As far as the second part of that verse, we don't have any doubt. The Bible says, listen to this, you are not in the flesh, but in the Spirit, if indeed the Spirit of God dwells in you. Now, if anyone does not have the Spirit of Christ, he is not his. I want to take just a moment of parentheses right here to correct a doctrine that keeps floating around all the time, and that is that you become a Christian when you accept Christ, but you have to wait for the second blessing to get the Holy Spirit. So I had people come up and ask me, do you have the Spirit? Well, let me give you the answer. The Bible says right here, if you don't have the Spirit, you're none of his. You cannot be a Christian and not have the Holy Spirit. When Jesus comes to live within your heart, the Holy Spirit comes to live within your heart. You're baptized by the Spirit into the body of Christ. So don't let anybody tell you you need something more. You have everything that you need. It's not that you need something more. The something more needs more of you. And it's not that you need the Holy Spirit because you're a Christian and haven't received him yet, because that is not possible. The Bible says if you do not have the Spirit, you are not his. Everybody get that? You may not need it now, but someday somebody's going to come to you and stick their finger in your face and tell you you're a second-class person because you don't have the Spirit. Don't forget where this verse is. Take it out and read it to them. It's pretty plain. It's not hard to understand. It isn't open for debate. It's what the Word of God says. You can't get saved without the Holy Spirit. You may think you're getting to Christ without the Holy Spirit, but even if you don't know what he's doing, he's working in your heart. It isn't difficult to understand that Jesus is talking here about the Holy Spirit. But then he says you have to be born of water. And some people say that means you have to be baptized, but that's not what this means. There's no evidence in the Scripture whatsoever that baptism is a requirement for salvation. It's an act of obedience for those who have already been saved. So what does the word water mean? Let me help you with that. Psalm 119 and verse 9, how can a young man cleanse his way? By taking heed according to your word. Ephesians 5:25, Christ also loved the church and gave himself for her, that he might sanctify and cleanse her with the washing of water by the word. Now, having read those two verses, what do you think the water is? It's the word of God. The Bible says that in order to become a Christian, two agencies are involved, the Holy Spirit and the word. Now, how does that usually work? Someone has given you a scripture, or you've heard a scripture in church, and the Spirit of God begins to work on you, and he takes the scripture that you've heard and he dwells it into your heart. And you become convicted of your need and you become a Christian. The things that bring a person to Christ are the Word of God and the Holy Spirit. So, according to John, we were brought into existence spiritually by the Word of God. The water is the Word. So what Jesus said to Nicodemus was, Nicodemus, you can't be born unless you're born of the Spirit and of the Word. And it works like this. The Word of God is preached or read or heard, and the Spirit of God takes the Word of God and strikes fire in the heart of a person and they become a Christian. Somebody asked me once, why do you keep on preaching the Bible, Jeremiah? Well, don't you know any other book? Don't you get tired of preaching the same old book? Here's my answer. I'm hoping to live to be about 150, but even if I do, and only just be getting started in the Word of God. I'm continually awed and amazed at how God takes His Word and uses it to bring people to faith in Jesus Christ. Someone said, what's your evangelism program at your church? Well, we try to encourage people, teach people, reach people, but we have a continual stream of people coming to Christ. And there's only one explanation for it. We have a steady diet of the Word of God. It is the Word of God that is continually bringing men and women to faith in Jesus Christ. If you don't use the Word of God to communicate spiritual truth, you take the Holy Spirit out of his environment. The only way the Holy Spirit can work in the heart of a person is if the Word of God is present. If you take the Holy Spirit out of his arena, then you've got nothing. But when the Word of God is preached and the Spirit of God uses that word to bring about conversion, he does so in the hearts of those who listen. I just keep preaching the Word of God. I'm never going to quit preaching the Word of God. In Nashville, Tennessee, a man came up to me and said, I'm a long-haul trucker, and I got saved listening to you on the radio. I started listening to you once when I was flipping the dial around, and then I started listening every day, and one day it just all made sense to me, and I pulled my rig at the rest stop and gave my heart to Jesus Christ. We get countless testimonies like that from all over the country. What brought this man to conviction? It's just the Word of God. I couldn't do it. I never seen the guy before in my life. He didn't find the new birth through listening to David Jeremiah fill airtime on the radio. No, through the medium of radio, he heard the Word of God and his life was transformed. If I told you all the experiences like that we've cataloged just from preaching the Bible, you would understand, as I understand, that most powerful thing I can ever do is just teach the Word of God. God blesses his Word. It's impossible for anybody to be saved without it. And you have to be born of the water and of the Spirit. The explanation of the new birth. Just a couple of more things. The examples of the new birth. I want you to take a moment and think about anybody you know who you would think would be the best candidate for least likely to become a Christian. You got any people you know like that? You work with them? Maybe they're your neighbors. Maybe you're in a class with them. That person is the least likely person to ever be saved that I've ever met in my life. Do you know what? God loves things like that. He loves to take that least likely person and shove it in your face. Let me give you an illustration. If you had asked that question of the believers in the early chapter of Acts, Saul of Tarsus would have made every list. In Acts 9, Dr. Luke, the author of the book of Acts, relates Christ's confrontation with this unlikely candidate for grace. Saul was a religious fanatic who thought he was gaining points with God by persecuting, jailing, and brutally exterminating Christians. It was his passion. He chased Christians down in Jerusalem, and he was willing to travel to distant cities to carry out his campaign of terror. But one day, on his way to Damascus to pursue yet another group of believers, he suddenly came face to face with the risen Christ, and he fell to the ground. He had a miraculous experience with Almighty God because the Spirit of God and the Word of God came together, and he was born again. He got up off his face, and after his blindness went away, you know the rest of the story. He became the greatest influence for the gospel of Jesus Christ who ever walked on this earth apart from Jesus Christ himself. How do you explain that? How do you explain the greatest enemy of Christianity becoming its greatest advocate and apologist? I think God has a sense of humor, don't you? He had a miraculous inside-out experience. He was born again spiritually, and through that new birth, his life was transformed. Yet this conversion seemed so remarkable and unbelievable to the disciples in Jerusalem that when they heard that he had been saved and wanted to join them, they didn't want anything to do with him because they didn't believe it. They couldn't believe that someone like Paul could have been changed so radically that they would be comfortable having him in their presence. And then there's Nicodemus. He first came to Jesus at night, full of questions. But later, in John 19, we find him in the daylight bringing a costly gift of spices to honor Jesus' body after the crucifixion. And Nicodemus, who at first came to Jesus by night, came also bringing a mixture of myrrh and aloes, about 100 pounds. Nicodemus moved from curiosity to courage, and I believe he became a Christian, that he had the new birth Jesus had explained to him. I could go through the New Testament, but I could also go through more recent history and tell you about the people I know. I might even put one of you on my list if I know your story. I wasn't running toward God, you might say. I was running away from him. For somehow the Spirit of God and the Word of God came together in my life and I found salvation. I was born into the family of God and my life has been totally changed. Ladies and gentlemen, only eternity will allow us enough time to hear all the stories. I'm sure that will occupy some of our conversations in heaven. Places where boys and girls all over the world have experienced regeneration through the new birth into God's family. I'm not talking about personal reformation. I'm not talking about cleaning up your act. I'm not talking about turning over a new leaf. I'm not talking about trying to do better. I'm not talking about going to some religious class or catechism or spiritual seminar. I'm talking about a grade A miracle. I'm talking about being born again into a new family, whether you are 14, 44, or 84. It still works, this gospel that we preach. It isn't completely different from physical birth. The baby doesn't conceive itself. It is accomplished through the mother and the father. The baby doesn't birth itself. It is done through the mother's labor. And though there is a process that leads up to the birth, there is a moment in time, and I noticed at the hospitals how they write down the exact time. And when you get the paper, the birth certificate, the exact time is on there. And they think it is very important to note the day and the time. We don't have any problem understanding that physical birth begins at a point in time. There's a process leading up to it, but there's a point in time when it happens. But there is also a point in time when new birth takes place. You know, I hear people say, well, I've always been a Christian. That's like saying, I've always been born. No, you haven't always been a Christian. You can't always be born. You get born at a period of time. You say, well, I think I'm a Christian, but I don't remember the time. Well, you don't need to remember the exact day or year. You just remember that there was an exact day and an exact year. The important thing is not that you can name the day and hour, but that there was a real point in time when it happened. It's very different to say, I don't remember the exact date, than it is to say, I've always been a Christian. If you're here today, and you grew up in a good family, gone to church most of your life, and you think because of that you're a Christian, you're wrong. The Bible says you don't get to be a Christian by being born in a good family. God doesn't have any grandchildren. He only has children. So if you're not born again, you need to get born again. Maybe you can say, Pastor Jeremiah, I never heard anything like this before. Well, that's good. That's why you came to church. That's why God brought you here today. If you can't remember or if you aren't sure, that's all right too. You can take care of it today. Let me tell you about something that happened to me. I grew up in a pastor's home. My father preached sort of like I do, maybe a little more vigorously and evangelistically. He gave an invitation. And when my father would give an invitation as a young boy, I'd be sitting with my mother and I could see how happy it made him when people came forward. And I kept asking my mother, can I go? So when I was little, I went. I didn't know what I was doing. I just went through it. I think that happened to me a couple other times, and I hear people say that all the time. What do you do when your children are so small and they want to make a decision? Those are sometimes called pre-conversion experiences. Don't ever discourage that. For me, I didn't understand it. I was baptized as a child, but I didn't understand it. And I was baptized again. So I am a twice baptized Baptist preacher. But I would never go back and do it any other way. I don't care what you think or what others think. If you're not sure, you should get sure. Have you had a spiritual birthday? Has there been a time in your life when you prayed and asked Jesus Christ to become your Savior? If you haven't done that, you need to do it. You need to take note of it, write it in the front of your Bible, and record your spiritual birthday. Because if you've only been born once, you got to die twice. I want you to have two birthdays, and then all will happen is if you don't see the rapture, you'll die someday, but you won't die the second time. You'll go to be with the Lord in this place called heaven. Ladies and gentlemen, it's a good day for a birthday. It's a good day for a birthday. Have you been born again? That's the question. If not, you can be born again today because you become born when you ask Christ into your life. When he comes to live within your heart, you become a Christian. The Bible says that is to be born anew, born again. All you have to do is bow your heart before God and ask him to forgive your sin. Tell him that you're sorry for your sin and you want to live for him. Ask him to come into your heart through his son, Jesus Christ. Declare that you believe that Jesus is the Son of the living God and that he died on the cross, was buried in the grave, and came forth victorious over the grave after 3 days. Invite that person, that Jesus, into your heart. He will change you from the inside out. You will never be the same. Let us know about it. We'll be happy to encourage you any way possible. And we'll see you again tomorrow, right here on this good station.
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0: Glad to have you in today. 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
1: I'd love to know if something similar to this has happened to you, because it has to me. I saw a lady on social media yesterday. She said, I found a new freckle on my leg. And I thought, I need to take a closer look at this freckle.
0: I think that a lot. As things appear okay. on me, just FYI.
1: But here's,
0: not to get too personal here. But
1: here's the thing. She said, I tried to zoom in on the freckle as if I was on like a Facebook or Instagram. Like,
0: like on her phone.
1: Yes. Like she, when you zoom in on a picture, she tried to zoom in her leg to the freckle. I have done that too. Like looking at a magazine, I thought a picture was really small and I was, you know, put my fingers on it and spread them apart. And I was like, why is this not getting bigger? Producer Claire, have you done this?
2: Not in real life yet, but I have gone from using an iPad at work. I had just working remotely on an iPad. Well, then I got a laptop. But I was used to being able to just reach on the screen, click to that. And so I still catch myself now going and tap. I'm like, why can't I log in? And it's like, well, you have to use the keyboard that is attached to the laptop.
0: My most embarrassing version of this where, I used the phone actions for the real world was on a box that I was going to make of some food. And the ingredients were too small. So I tried to zoom in with my fingers on the box itself. I mean, come on.
3: Hi, my name is Michael, and I own one of the Mosquito Joes in DFW. I'm often asked, why Mosquito Joe? It goes back to my childhood memories of playing outside. Although Mom would cover us with repellent, my sister would still get eaten up, and we'd all have to go inside. When I learned that Mosquito Joe can make a family's yard fun again, I wanted that for my family. We also control fire ants, fleas, and

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1: What a great thing to be thankful for. 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We're now redeemed and we are forgiven. 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
1: I spent about 25 years of my life being a drug addict. Recently got incarcerated last year, and for over a year now I've been sober and gave my life to God. Life's good. I smile every day. Just want to give all the praise to God and thank y'all for y'all's music that gets me through every day.

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1: If you have a couple bucks on you when you go for a walk through the neighborhood, I found it really comes in handy when you run across a lemonade stand, especially on a hot day.
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1: 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I remember.

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1: A lot of excitement building around the World Cup activities as the World Cup makes its way to the U.S. A lot of things going on around Texas for the games this year. And if you are going to be in attendance in the stadium, you have to know, you have to leave your vuvuzelas behind. Just FYI.
0: What?
1: Your vuvuzelas.
0: Okay.
1: Producer Claire, do you know what that is?
2: I've never heard of a vuvuzela.
1: Vuvuzela?
0: Pretty sure I don't have that.
1: You have probably heard the vuvuzela if you have ever watched a game. They're like these 2-foot plastic horns that seem to play throughout an entire game if you ever watch a soccer game. Makes that sound. So, all through the game,
0: you'll hear that?
1: Thousands and thousands of people would blow these horns. And I feel like every soccer game I've ever heard have those, and of course, not everybody just plays it with that long drone.
0: Yeah.
1: So they all sound differently when thousands of people are doing it.
0: Sure.
1: But they are so loud and could be so disruptive to the game, they said, can't bring them, can't have them. And I guess they were real popular. It's an African instrument.
0: Uh-huh.
1: And I guess when there was a team that made it to the World Cup from Africa. And so they became really popular. And they're like,
0: okay.
1: Yeah, those are too loud.
0: You can't do that.
1: You can't have those anymore.
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1: My name's Anna Maria, and I lost my husband going on 5 years ago, 43 years. 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I'm so grateful, and I'm grateful for your radio station.

0: Kingdom, Miracle Powers on KCBI. I'm Donna Cruz. 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
1: My husband passed away 11 years ago, and I did not know what I was going to do or how I was going to raise my three grandchildren, but we've never went without a roof over our head or food on our table. I'm 73 years old. I'm still able to work, so he's been with me every single second and every single moment, and your radio station has helped immensely.

0: Tasha Layton on KCBI, that's Into the Sea. I'm Donna Cruz. I read something that was not only disturbing, I feel like it just took the rug right out from under me. That, and this is just in labs, this is not out in our backyard, but in some of these studies, mosquitoes are starting to become attracted to DEET. Yeah, the stuff that was on again, off again, that we weren't supposed to put on us, and then we're supposed to put on us, and it's supposed to be like the number one, like the go-to, the goat of mosquito repellent. But now, like I said, only in labs, not in our backyards at the moment, mosquitoes have realized, oh, where the DEET is, the meal is, because the people put it on and then we bite the people. So let's go find the DEET and then we find the people. I don't know if they're working on something new that might be better than DEET. I am a mosquito magnet. I've tried all the hacks, eating bananas, not eating bananas, lotions, sprays. One thing I read was like, oh, you should spritz yourself with water like every 30 minutes. Don't mosquitoes like water? So I don't know if you're like me and you just get bit up no matter what happens. We can hope together that there's a new solution soon.
1: I love that I can find truth.
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0: Matt Maher on KCBI. I'm Donna Cruz. Crazy that our country is going to be celebrating our 250th birthday next month. And people are talking about this all over the world. I love this, that someone, I guess, put a survey out to non-Americans asking them what they thought the best American foods were. This list made me seriously hungry. Philly cheesesteaks were near the top of the list. And this was funny, buffalo sauce, not necessarily buffalo wings or buffalo chicken sandwiches. They said, put that stuff on a spoon wherever. We just like the buffalo sauce. One person said Southern fried chicken was at the top of the list for them. But this was by far my favorite comment. This guy said, nothing prepared me for how ridiculously comforting a real slow cooked barbecue brisket tastes when it's made by someone who's been perfecting it for years. Yeah, I want to eat with him.
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0: Chris Tomlin, good father on KCBI. I'm Donna Cruz. Well, he is part of something big. I mean, really big this fall. Chris Tomlin, Third Day, and Toby Mac. They're all going out on tour together. This is the sad part. As of right now, there are no Texas dates at all on the tour stops. There's 12 cities in all, and the whole thing's going to kick off in early November. So maybe somewhere in between now and then, they will add a couple of dates in Texas. I'll update you if I find anything out.
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2: 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Do you want the fun drink? And the little boy shook his head like, "Yeah, I do." 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Which I love that she even threw in there, like, "You need to change your face." 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

If you want to start Friday with lots of encouragement, a few laughs, and some fun, to catch up with Karen and Jeremy. They are KCBI's morning show. 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Here's Mercy Me.

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1: So we've been listening to KCBI for many years now, and I actually have both the teaching channel and the music channel programmed on my car. 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

0: Katie Nicole on KCBI in Jesus' name. Hi, I'm Donna Cruz. After two really devastating recent hurricanes, Helene and Milton, they're saying last year was the first year in a decade that the U.S. didn't take a direct hit from a hurricane. And we're finding this out, of course, because the hurricane season just kicked off on the 1st. This year's predictions, between 8 and 14 named storms, 3 to 6 hurricanes, and a few of them could be pretty strong. And yeah, it's time to start feeling bad for people who have names like Arthur, Bertha, or Cristobal, because those are the first three storm names of the year. One of the weather people that was talking about this said, yeah, the good news is that this year's hurricane season should be a little quieter than normal. The bad news, of course, is that hurricanes don't read the forecast, and they tend to go wherever they go anyway. And I believe that. I was in Central Texas during Hurricane Harvey. They don't always stay where they're supposed to.
1: I love that I can find truth.
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1: I just wanted to say, really, I'm thankful for KCBI. 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

0: KCBI with Crowder, Come As You Are. I'm Donna Cruz. He recently teamed up for a song with Phil Wickham. It's pretty incredible. They've been sharing it on their social pages. And I guess Phil Wickham hasn't been busy enough with the Summer Worship Nights tour he's been doing each year with Brandon Lake and Josiah Queen, most recently out on his own tour right now, the Song of the Saints tour behind the new album that he just put out last year. He was talking about his new song, Everyday Hallelujah, on his social pages recently, which is also the name of his new book. And I'm starting to wonder, does he get more hours in the day than the rest of us do? Because he's getting a lot done.
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1: Hi, my name is Nathan. I'm from Temple. I've been a KCBI listener for a few months now. As a new Christian coming into Christianity for the first time, everything was such a blur, but then after I started listening to KCBI, everything started to come clear and make more sense.

0: Jeremy Camp on KCBI. Hi, I'm Donna Cruz. Thought this was a great conversation starter I heard recently. How do you know? Like, what do you look like? What changes in you when you realize you are growing stronger in your faith? You're walking your life out more like Jesus. I think one of those signs would have to be generosity. No one will ever give as much, will even come close to being as generous as God. God offered up his own son. He generously provides for our needs. And because of that, we can believe what the Bible says, that it's generally not a great idea to follow our heart, because our heart can lead us into some pretty wicked stuff. But we can follow God. We can be on the lookout and listen for his wisdom and his will in our life. And we can take comfort in the fact that there is no one, not even ourselves, not our spouse, not our best friend. There's no one who knows our needs better than God. And he's so good and so generous that he always provides. It was a good reminder that if we want our life to mirror Jesus a little bit more, generosity is a big part of that.
1: Karen and Jeremy in the morning.
2: I was at a coffee shop over the weekend and I'm waiting for my order. And this mom comes in and she has 3 young kids with her. And one of the kids was just a little bit crabby and started to cry. And she says to him, "Listen, you can have a fun drink or you can be in a bad mood, but you can't have both." She said, so what do you want? Do you want the fun drink? And the little boy shook his head like, "Yeah, I do." And she said, "Okay, then you need to stop crying, change your attitude and change your face." Which I love that she even threw in there, like, "You need to change your face." And then she gave him the drink and said, "Do you want me to take a picture of you with your drink?" Like, she really turned it into a positive, and I just love the whole moment.
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Sure to catch up with Dave Moore on KCBI just about an hour from now. He'll share the heartbeat of Texas, another inspiring and heartwarming story. 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
1: God just speaks through the music at just the right time. My mom had gone through heart surgery and things got difficult in the midst of the surgery, so it took longer than it should have. But music, of course, gave me the strength to make it through that and all throughout the time that I've been with her for the recovery. Thank y'all for your prayers. Thank you for the blessing that you all are.

KCBI afternoon. How are you? I'm Dave Moore. There's just something to it, right? You can feel it. And maybe you can hear the smile in my voice. Tomorrow is Friday. It's Friday Eve. Before you know it, the weekend's going to be here.

0: who is just carrying around a whole lot of regret and guilt. I'm in this group chat on Facebook with a bunch of my former coworkers from radio stations from the past, and we're all scattered across the country now at different radio stations. My friend Misty is in this group chat, and she and I worked together not once but twice. And you know Facebook memories, how they'll just pop up sometimes where you click on memories and you see what happened, you know, on this date 5 years ago? Misty posted this photo of another one of her former coworkers, Shannon, who passed away from cancer 5-6 months ago. But Misty said, look how happy she is in this photo. Look at that smile. She didn't know she was sick yet. And I said, it happened so fast, didn't it? It did. Dave, I wish I had gone to see her more. I wish I called her more. I wish I had texted with her more. I wish she knew how loved she was by all of us. And I said, Misty, she knew. Oh, she knew. Regret and guilt is... it's hard, and it's hard to know what to say, right?
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KCBI.org is where somebody just went to, and they posted a prayer request for the really small community of Carlton, Texas, in Hamilton County. 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A lot of people are hurting financially. They're far away from God. Please lift Carlton, Texas, up in prayer.

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1: KCBI has been such a blessing to me. 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I just want you to know that you've been encouraging and helped me through the day.

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2: 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Stories about Texans doing good. And if you have some good news to share, let's hear it. 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That's Texas to 97309. That tragic explosion and fire at the Clyde Apartments in Oak Cliff last week. We're praying for those affected that lost everything, the families that lost a loved one. Vanessa Perez, she lost her mom and her little brother. Her life was saved because somebody pulled her from the rubble, but why was she smiling the other day?
3: Come out here and share a very happy and joyful moment with her. It's a nice, relaxing break for us on our end.
2: That's Alex Wilhite from Dallas Fire Station number 15. It was Vanessa's 10th birthday just the other day, and the gift she'll never forget, getting the chance to meet the brave firefighters that were there on the scene. They rolled up to where she's staying now with her dad and her aunts, but fire engine, lights and sirens, everything going.
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2: When the firefighters got the call for this, they said, this is our number one priority right now. Well, how is she doing though? 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She and the family are staying strong and they know how much they are loved.
4: 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She's very happy that was the biggest gift that the fire department can do for her.
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0: CBI, sort of like a Texas thunderstorm, and we had one blow through a couple of hours ago, and I was like, look at how dark it is out there, and all of a sudden, boom, blue sky. There will be brighter days. Here's Blessing Offer.
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1: Hi, I'm Gary. I have listened to Christian radio, several different stations, for 20, 25 years. I really enjoy the station. The music is wonderful. It's uplifting. I also like to listen to some teaching shows like Dr. Jeremiah.

0: If you call KCBI and you get the front desk, my coworker Damaris, who I call the candy lady, she'll answer.
1: Virgin Music, Words of Hope, KCBR Radio. How can I help you?
0: Hey, Damaris, it's Dave Moore in the studio. How you doing?
1: Good, good. How are you, Dave?
0: I got a question for you. You know the Snickers candy bar?
1: Yeah.
0: Snickers is giving away a year's worth of Snickers peanut butter candy bars.
1: No way.
0: Yeah. Well, here's the thing. You have to have the name Reese or any kind of variation of the name Reese, which is interesting. Like, kind of like Reese's Pieces and stuff like that. That company is owned by Hershey, but Snickers is owned by the Mars company. Anyway, my question is, what if we won it? Like, let's pretend we won all of those Snickers candy bars. What do you think I would do with those candy bars? Since you're the candy lady at work, you always have a bowl of candy at the front desk.
1: Oh, yeah. For sure, they will go in the freezer.
0: I freeze everything at work. All the candy at work.
1: Yep, in the freezer.
0: It's so good frozen.
1: Yeah.
0: What else is good frozen? What do you think? It's summertime. Think summertime. Think hot.
1: Watermelon?
0: I've never frozen watermelon. Is it good?
1: Yeah, it's good.
0: Okay. I'm eating candy right now.
1: Well, I hope you enjoy it.
0: Okay. What else can you freeze? That's really good. Grapes? Damaris says watermelon. Before you know it, it's going to get really hot. We were at 97 the other day. We're in the 80s now, but 888-469-9290.
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1: I love listening to KCBI, especially with my family, my son, who sings in the back and is just praising Jesus. The songs that are played on here and the lessons speak more to me and to my son more than anything. I just want to thank you so much for everything you said.

KCBI, when you eventually get home and get out of the car, is that it for you when it comes to listening? 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

0: KCBI. How's it going? I'm Dave Moore.
1: My name is Sherry, and I live in Sherman, Texas.
0: Hey, Sherry.
1: I just wanted to thank KCBI for expanding their area. I've lived all my life, except for the last 16 years, down in McKinney in that area, and I could listen to you perfectly in my car.
0: Right.
1: But now I can listen again.
0: You can even drive beyond the Red River and hear us up until like Durant in that area too.
1: And I have not stopped sharing with people since I found out that y'all were extending this way, and I just now went, yeah.
0: Well, I'm so glad. I'm so happy. Thanks so much for letting us know.
1: You bet. Thank you a million times.
0: Yeah, KCBI's heard all over DFW and now from Salina all the way up to the Red River. And you know what? If you're new, welcome to KCBI.

0: KCBI, how's it going? I'm Dave Moore. It's going to get hot. We're in the 80s right now, but the other day it was like 96, 97. At some point, it's going to get over 100. It's Texas, and they're saying it's going to be, a hotter summer this year than last year. So just be prepared. Now, this is what I do at KCBI. We have a candy bowl, and I rate it every single day. And I put some of the candy in the freezer because it's good frozen, like a Snickers bar. Good for your teeth? No. But it's good frozen. I also like grapes frozen. My coworker Damaris said watermelon is good. Kim, what else can you freeze?
1: Pineapple and strawberry.
0: I never thought about freezing pineapple.
1: Yes, it is delicious.
0: Pineapple cubes or slices?
1: Either. I usually do cubes though.
0: Yeah. Yeah, that's a little easier to eat.
1: Yeah, it's easier to eat and you can eat them with a fork.
0: Oh, wait, hold on. What if you freeze the pineapple cubes with like a toothpick in the middle or even a popsicle stick? Ooh.
1: I don't know if the popsicle stick would work, but the toothpick will definitely work.
2: I love that I can find truth.
3: I love it when the teachers can break down the word and make it easy to understand.
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And a little later on tonight, after 7, you'll hear Turning Point with Dr. David Jeremiah, and he'll be talking about what does it mean to be born again?

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And maybe that's what you're praying for right now. Something in life to be kind of brought back to life for you. 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

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This time next week, we are looking at just about 100, like 98, 99. So what I do is I freeze stuff, like peaches. Do you ever freeze a peach?

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0: Joy.
1: No way. Don't let anybody steal that joy from you. KCBI's, maybe it feels like you have that old church choir singing inside of you. That's a good feeling, right? Is that like a Friday Eve kind of feeling? Here's Phil Wickham.

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1: The radio station has been such a great blessing in my life. 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
1: Come out here and share a very happy and joyful moment with her. 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
0: Who's he talking about, and who is that? Well, you're going to find out with the Heartbeat of Texas. That's stories about good things going on in the Lone Star State, and that's coming up in a little less than 10 minutes.

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2: 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Stories about Texans doing good. And if you have some good news to share, let's hear it. 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That's Texas to 97309. That tragic explosion and fire at the Clyde Apartments in Oak Cliff last week. We're praying for those affected that lost everything, the families that lost a loved one. Vanessa Perez, she lost her mom and her little brother. Her life was saved because somebody pulled her from the rubble, but why was she smiling the other day?
3: Come out here and share a very happy and joyful moment with her. It's a nice, relaxing break for us on our end.
2: That's Alex Wilhite from Dallas Fire Station number 15. It was Vanessa's 10th birthday just the other day, and the gift she'll never forget? Getting the chance to meet the brave firefighters that were there on the scene. They rolled up to where she's staying now with her dad and her aunts, but fire engine, lights, and sirens, everything going.
4: I wanted to make sure that Vanessa had a great birthday.
2: When the firefighters got the call for this, they said, this is our number one priority right now. Well, how is she doing, though? It's only been a week. She and the family are staying strong, and they know how much they are loved.
4: 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She's very happy that was the biggest gift that the fire department can do for her.
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KCBI, not feeling seen, not feeling loved? Well, God knows you. God loves you. God knows everything about you. Scripture says, before a word is on my tongue, you, Lord, know it completely. He knows everything about you. He knows my name. Here's Francesca Battistelli.

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1: Y'all have prayed with me, stood by me. I listened to your music. Oddly enough, when I was praying yesterday, God brought to my mind, I held unforgiveness towards a couple of people. And through your word, your studies, your music, I finally came to that realization. I had to let these people go.

0: KCBI. Hey, pray for Edwin. He just reached out to our prayer center at kcbi.org. He says that he's scared to go back to church. He had some stuff that happened at his last church, and now he's looking for a new church home, but he's scared. And Edwin, we are praying for you here at KCBI.
1: Look what you've done.

0: God.
1: KCBI, how are you? I'm Dave Moore. Just want to give you a heads up here. I got one of these yesterday in my email. Now, my father-in-law is always calling my wife, Heidi. Hey, this one guy emailed me. He said he's going to give me $28 million in my bank account, and all I have to do is provide all of my information. No. Same thing here, but I got an email from a woman named Cassie who said that she was inviting me to her daughter's graduation party. And it looked legit. It looked like a real invite, and all I had to do was just click on a link and provide some information. Nope. Scammers are now sending out fake graduation party invites, so I just want to let you know about this. What do? You block that sender, you delete that email, do not provide any information.
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0: KCBI, it's summertime and the sound of summer, especially when you're a little kid. The ice cream truck, here it comes. You can hear this thing coming down the street for miles, and it sounds like it's driving away. Hold on, I want my ice cream. Madison has a truck that she's been running now and driving around for 3 years, and she was parked the other day, and all these kids came running up to her truck. Oh, I want one of those. Give me one of those. Give me two of those. Can I get chocolate sprinkles on that? Thank you. But she noticed this one little boy was off to the side, and he wasn't coming up to her, and he turned and he started to walk away, but she noticed real quickly that he was crying. And she goes, hold on, little guy, come on back. And he did, but he didn't have any money. Like, his family, there's no money. And it broke Madison's heart because she said, I remember being his age and crying a lot because my family couldn't afford things like ice cream very often, and it was really hard seeing all the other neighborhood kids getting to enjoy theirs, and as a kid, I got left out a lot. So she said to this kid, buddy, you can always come to the ice cream truck. It's okay. No money, no problem. And she made him the biggest scoop of ice cream that you have ever seen. Whipped cream all over it, colorful sprinkles. The kid's eyes widened to the size of saucers, and he was like, whoa! She doesn't advertise it, but it's just known. If you don't have any money, you can always come to her ice cream truck. She's got you. Proverbs 19:17, whoever is kind to the poor lends to the Lord, and he will reward them for what they have done.
1: I love that I can find truth.
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1: I was at a coffee shop over the weekend and I'm waiting for my order and this mom comes in and she has three young kids with her. And one of the kids was just a little bit crabby and started to cry. And she says to him, "Listen, you can have a fun drink or you can be in a bad mood, but you can't have both." She said, so what do you want? Do you want the fun drink? And the little boy shook his head like, "Yeah, I do." And she said, "Okay, then you need to stop crying, change your attitude, and change your face." Which I love that she even threw in there, like, "You need to change your face." And then she gave him the drink and said, "Do you want me to take a picture of you with your drink?" Like, she really turned it into a positive, and I just love the whole moment.
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